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1: For Saturday, July 18th, this has been All Things Considered. I'm Adrian Ma. 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
3: Here's a look at your Yellowstone Public Radio forecast for the northern portions of Montana, including Great Falls, Havre, and Helena. I'm meteorologist Michael Caro. As an upper-level trough continues to work eastward for the overnight hours, still a lingering chance for some scattered thunderstorms, especially through the early period of the overnight, especially in areas to the west of a Havre to Lewistown line, and still some of the strongest storms could produce some gusty winds as they continue eastward. Low temperatures in the lower 60s for Havre, down to near Helena, mid-60s for Glasgow. Sunday, we'll see a good deal of sunshine, with high temperatures reaching up into the lower to middle part of the 90s. I'm meteorologist Michael Caro for Yellowstone Public Radio.
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5: 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Dihuit, Joe.
6: Dihismitovich, Katie.
5: Well, the country, most of it anyway, is under a massive heat wave.
6: And most of the northern hemisphere. So wherever you are, we hope you're finding ways to beat the heat.
5: 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Of course, here at High Country Celtic Radio, we're in the mountains, so you have to use your imagination.
6: So this week, we put together an hour of Celtic and Canadian maritime songs all about the sea and those who live and work on the sea. We're going to kick it off with Sailing Across the Ocean from Doolin. This is from their self-titled release.

0: That's Dreos from up in the Pacific Northwest. Their release is Cascade Mountain Air. And it's nice to think that they're out by the ocean in the Straits of Juan de Fuca. And I hope they're staying safe up there with all the fires going on. We heard The Vintage and North Sea Crossing. Before that, it was Planxty from their release The Woman I Loved So Well with Out on the Ocean and Chucky to Awale Leom, Will You Come Home With Me? And we started today's show with Sailing Across the Ocean from Doolin.
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0: couple of songs there. This last one was by Blas from their self-titled release. We heard Sailor Boy. Before that, Oran Aron, Song of the Seal from Farsen, their self-titled release.
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1: This hour, we're playing songs and tunes all about the sea and the people that live and work on it.
0: Thank goodness there's lots of tunes and songs that sort of, based on theme alone, help me feel a little bit cooler during this heat wave.
1: Well, when you figure that Ireland is an island surrounded by ocean.
0: That's true.
1: We're going to hear Path Across the Ocean from flute player Steph Jeremiah.

0: From Wales, facing the Irish Sea, that is Three-Legged Mare from their release Morwr, which means sailor. We heard Sailor Lad and Tros y Garreg. Before that, Path Across the Ocean, which is a song from flute player Steph Jeremiah from her release Up She Flew.
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0: But we do have that cool mountain air at night, and we do have Lake Tahoe and the Pacific Ocean right over the hill.
1: A pretty big hill, if I do say. We've got more tunes and songs coming your way all about the ocean and water right after this.

0: Welcome back to High Country Celtic Radio with your hosts, Joe Bly and Katie Marie. We're doing everything we can to keep things cool during the heat wave here in the North American continent. Of course, we have to use music, tunes, and songs to try and cool things off, but that's not a bad way to do it.
1: In the second half of the show, we're going to present songs and tunes about the people that were on the sea. Kicking it off with John Doyle from his release, Evening Comes Early. Here's North Sea Holes.

0: Maureen Nikoloff from Foxglove and Fuchsia. We heard The Final Trawl. Before that, North Sea Holes from John Doyle. The release, Evening Comes Early.
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0: And Katie Marie.
1: Continuing our Those Who Work on the Sea theme, I think we should do some sea shanties.
0: Yes, I think that's a great idea.
1: Here's one called Bold Riley, and we're all used to hearing it sung very beautifully by people like Kate Rusby, but here it is sung more like a sailor from the Oyster Band from their release, Step Outside.

0: I cannot listen to either one of those songs without singing along.
1: And it's the singing along that made life on shipboard so much easier. That's the Mingalay Boat Song, written after the town of Mingalay had disappeared. That's Coda from their release Train of Spirits. Before that, the Oyster Band from their release Step Outside. We heard Bold Riley.
0: You're listening to High Country Celtic Radio with Joe Bly and Katie Marie. Up next, a couple of songs from Canada, starting with The Northwest Passage by Stan Rogers. This is from his release, The Northwest Passage, from 1981.

0: a couple of tracks there featuring the classic maritime sounds of Great Big Sea. From their release Play, we heard General Taylor, and before that, the incredible Stan Rogers from his release Northwest Passage. We heard the title track.
1: Thank you very much for spending the past hour with us here on High Country Celtic Radio with Joe Bly and Katie Marie. Our theme music, Glen with the Deer, is The Ivy Leaf and The Dublin Lasses, is by Nuala Kennedy and used with permission. We're going to finish up today's show with, of course, The Chieftains, featuring Great Big Sea once again. This is from the release Fire in the Kitchen, a compilation album from 1998. We're going to hear Lukey Lukaloni. Stay cool, stay safe, and thanks for listening.
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Good evening and welcome to Strings and Things on Yellowstone Public Radio. I'm Ed Pearson. Thank you for tuning in. That was Harold Franklin Hawkins, known by the nickname Hawkshaw. Apparently his nickname came from a comic strip

indeed a most tragic event. Here is Hawkshaw Hawkins' widow, Jean Shepherd, on vocals on a tune called Twice the Lovin' in Half the Time. Wesley Webb West, known as Speedy West, is on the steel guitar, and Jimmy Bryant is on the electric guitar. Incidentally, Bryant was one of 12 children. He helped his family through the Depression by playing the fiddle on the street corner. Then we'll hear the instrumental Truck Driver's Ride, also by Speedy West and Jimmy Bryant, from a recording called Flippin' the Lid.

That was some really fine picking, as it was done in 1955. From that same album, Tennessee Ernie Ford and Kay Starr, both big country stars at the time, join West and Bryant on Ain't Nobody's Business.

That was the man known as the King of Honky Tonk, Webb Pierce. There Stands the Glass from 1953, one of his many number one sellers. Here he is again doing the Honky Tonk song. I'm Walking the Dog and a cover of an old Jimmy Rogers tune. He's in the jailhouse now.

care. I just wonder

That, of course, was Willie Nelson from a CD called You Don't Know Me, : The Songs of Cyndi Walker. We heard You Don't Know Me, Bubbles in My Beer, and Not That I Care. It is a treasure, children. Randy Elmore and Johnny Gimble are on fiddles, and Buddy Emmons is on steel guitar. According to internet sources, 500 of Cyndi Walker's songs have been recorded. Her songs have made the top 40 charts more than 400 times. She spent some time in Hollywood, but remained very private. When she returned to Mexia, Texas, where she lived near Waco, she lived with her mother, Ori, who would accompany her on the piano. Cyndi Walker played guitar. They spent a lot of time in Nashville also. And from there, it sounds as though they hand-delivered demo tapes of her songs to artists they felt could produce hits. As Elvis would say, she was taking care of business. She passed away 9 days after Willie's tribute album was released in 2006 at 88 years of age. Here she is doing her own songs, Hey Mr. Bluebird, I Was Just Walking Out the Door, and Blue Canadian Rockies from her recording called Words and Music by Cyndi Walker.

If the current temperatures have you down, maybe a visit to Canada's Banff Park and Lake Louise is for you. I hear it's beautiful. It's in Canada. Let's keep on with more songs by Cindy Walker, this time done by Bob Wills and his Texas Playboys. We'll hear Miss Molly, Dusty Skies, and Cherokee Maiden. These songs are from a collection called Bob Wills and His Texas Playboys, : Texas, Hollywood, and Chicago, 1940 to 1947.

Finally tonight, thank you for listening, by the way. Here is Jody Nix, Western Swing Band leader. Hoyle Nix, his father, played with Bob Wills and his Texas Playboys and later had his own band in West Texas. Jody started out playing drums and fiddle in that band. Then he took it over, and now it's the Jody Nix Band. From Jody Nix recording, Bright Lights and Country Music, we'll hear Sugar Moon. And from, I love the title of this CD, Twin Fiddles Turn Me On, the saddest Cyndi Walker song I've ever heard, and maybe the saddest song I've ever heard, The Day You Left Me. Good night.

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1: And welcome, everybody, to the beautiful and historic Scottish Rite Concert Hall here in our hometown of Lexington, Kentucky. We're broadcasting all over the world, from Australia to Ireland, New Zealand to New York, Yuma, Arizona to the Yukon, and across Canada. We're celebrating this wonderful, amazing, global front porch style of music. Artists come from everywhere to be on our show, literally. And you don't have to be famous to be on Wood Songs. You just have to be very, very good. Tonight we're doing something different. So the show's going to be different for our normal listeners. We are celebrating music from around the world, international music, and specifically the war-torn regions around Ukraine tonight. And we have a wonderful artist, a singer-songwriter, originally from Moldova, which borders Ukraine, about 600 miles borders Ukraine. But our first artists up are a spectacular vocal group, literally from Ukraine. They've experienced the tragedy and the heartache that is going on around the war-torn region of Ukraine. A lot of their music expresses all of that very, very passionately. Their vocals are incredible. So we're going to start out with a song called Tsunamia. Please welcome Yahode on the Wood Songs, old-time.

0: Yahode, all the way from Ukraine. Beautiful song called Tsunami. Yahode is spelled for the audience. It's Y-A-G-O-D-Y, but it's pronounced Yahode. And we have the wonderful singers. We have, let me try to get this right, Zoriana is in the center, and she's a sort of the founding member, I think, of the group. And then we have Vasilina. And she's off to the side. And then also singing is Tetiana. And then playing the wonderful accordion is Nadia, who's doing a special, wonderful job on the accordion. Now, for the sake of the audience, we're not ignoring anybody, because this group essentially does not speak English, but their drummer in the back, Tamaraz, does speak English. And so the song, let me ask you, the song that we just heard is an original song that they wrote, and it's a protest song. It's about the raging waters of the sea, so to speak. Is that correct?
1: Yes. This song we wrote for Eurovision 2024.
0: That's a big deal in Europe, Eurovision. They were...
1: And this song has a very deep meaning. Tsunami is, we know there's a powerful wave, and tsunami is a feminine wave. So it's more powerful because it's a gentle and powerful. And also, it's representing our Ukrainian women. They're strong and gentle at the same time. And tsunami means also a wave which is cleansing all evil from this planet.
0: And I'm sure, you know, in America, we've had artists that have done that, like Woody Guthrie and Bob Dylan and Pete Seeger and Joan Baez. And they used their music to express the discomfort, the anger, the rage, the concern about what they were seeing happening to people, especially during war. And that's really what this group is all about, correct?
1: Yes.
0: And so your role, you're the drummer in the back. You're in the back of everything while these ladies are in the front. Yahode is a beautiful name, and it means something. It means berries or picking berries, right?
1: Yeah, it's a berries because we have a strawberry, blueberry, and on.
0: So each lady represents a berry.
1: Yeah. Well, so this is like this name came up really spontaneously, because they didn't have a name of the band, and they were invited on the festival, and this MC, he said that, all right, guys, I'm going to announce you, but we don't have a name. That's okay. And ladies and gentlemen, and now welcome the band Yahode. And that's it.
0: Well, I love it. Yahode, and again, for the sake of the audience, when you're looking them up, because I know you're going to want to, every time you hear them sing, it's a spectacular performance, Y-A-G, O-D-Y, but it's pronounced Yahode. And how long has the group been together?
1: More than 8 years.
0: Mm-hmm. So especially during the length of this terrible war that's going on in Ukraine, they've been making music representing how they feel about the communities that are being harmed, correct?
1: Yeah, and actually, originally, they're actresses. Zoriana, she's a professional actress, and Tatiana is her student, so they started doing music, and this is how everything started.
0: Well, for the sake of the hundreds of radio stations that air Wood Songs, I encourage you to go to the Wood Songs YouTube channel to see, because they're performing music with amazing vocals, but it is incredibly theatrical to watch them, and especially in these beautiful berry-like grounds that they're doing. We've got another song here that I especially asked you to perform, because it's about a town in southern Ukraine that is in the center of the damage of the war that's going on with Russia right now. And the song is, if I pronounce this right, Tumen Yaro. Did I say that right? Tumen Yaro. It's an amazing performance. It's Yahode on the Wood Songs, old-time radio.

Spectacular song about what their Ukrainian community is going through in southern Ukraine, about a little town that has been occupied since the Russian war began. And, of course, they're using their music for the cultural representation of how they feel those communities are and what they're going through. Wood Songs is not the forum for politics, but this is certainly a way to show how artists use their music to bring that message of concern and care, especially during a time of crisis. If you want to know more about the music of Yahode, Y-A-G-O-D-Y, just go to the Wood Songs website, click on the archive page. This is show number 1168. We'll tell you all about Yahode, as well as our next artist, who also comes from near Ukraine in Moldova. He now makes his home in the United States. He's going to do a tune of his called Bighorn Mountain Home. He's a bluegrasser, Tom Lynn, on the Wood Songs, Old Time Radio.

0: Originally from Moldova, bordering Ukraine, and he's here in the United States, and he's came here to learn bluegrass. And Tom Lynn, it's nice to have you here, buddy. Thank you so much for being part of the show.
1: Thanks for having me.
0: Your name was originally Linklip, is that correct? Did I say that right?
1: Yeah. My last name is Tom, or my full name is Thomas Linklip, but over in Moldova, my name was Dimitru Terzi.
0: And then you changed it to Tom Lim, Lind, out of mercy for all us English-speaking people.
1: That yes.
0: So, and you're here. We got to give some props to those backing you up. You got the amazing Dax and Lewis playing banjo, Thomas Albert on the acoustic guitar behind you, Robert Myers playing mandolin and singing with you, the amazing Violet on violin, and oh, the legendary Ruth McLean from the McLean Family Band is playing bass. So you're in some heady company here. So you grew up around Michigan, but you came to the Kentucky Mountains area specifically to learn bluegrass.
1: Yes, sir. The school in Hyden, actually, is where I started my degree under Bobby Osborne and Dean Osborne. And it was an amazing opportunity, and came up to Moorhead to finish it up under Raymond and Daxon.
0: Well, Bobby Osborne, famous for Rocky Top, and I could hear you channeling his spirit in your music. What was it about bluegrass? How did bluegrass differ from what your family was used to in Moldova?
1: Well, traditional Moldovan music is completely different than anything I'm sure here is listened to. It's very similar to the Hungarian folk music that we have been known to play as well. But bluegrass is definitely, it has a lot of similar attributes, but
0: It's a very, very much a community music too. It absorbs everything. I mean, Bill Monroe said that bluegrass music has made more friends than any other music in the world, and that's true because bluegrass attracts audiences and musicians literally worldwide. Mm-hmm. So you're going to treat us to a Hungarian-flavored song in the second half hour. But let's get back into one of your songs. This is a tune that you released. You kind of recorded this special as sort of like a first salvo of your career, right?
1: Mm-hmm.
0: Okay, it's called Still Falling. It's Tom Lynn on the Wood Songs, old-time radio hour.

0: Tomlin, all the way from Moldova to Michigan to the Kentucky Center of Traditional Music in Moorhead to learn bluegrass. We're going to get more in the second half hour with Tomlin and his story. He's going to perform a Hungarian tune. And we're going to get back to the incredible music and the passionate message of Yehudai. We're going to be back with all of this and more in the second half hour right after this.
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2: Billy Bragg, all the way from England, interpreting the songs of Woody Guthrie and his. And welcome, everybody, back to our international broadcast here at the Scottish Rite Concert Hall down on Music Row in historic Lexington, Kentucky, the foothills of the beautiful Appalachian Mountains, the crossroads of America's folk and bluegrass music, where we celebrate so much of this. 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We're on KLZR Radio in California, Arts Arizona Public Radio, statewide. That's a big one right there. And here's another one that I really am very proud of. Access Now Canada, a nationwide radio broadcast coming out of Regina, Saskatchewan. So let's say hi to all the folks out there. We're also on American Forces Radio Network, that puts this important show on the radio, two different channels in 177 nations, from South Korea to Kuwait, plus every single military base in the world, every U.S. naval ship in the world, every Coast Guard vessel sailing in North America. And as always, especially these days, we want to say hello to the men and women, the fans, the families, the public. It's on the air in Ukraine. So we normally, this time of the broadcast, will invite a youngster to come on our show, but we're not going to do that today because we want to take a chance to talk more to Temuraz, the drummer. So let's welcome him back to the stage. Wood Songs is not a forum for politics, but it is a forum for how art and music is used to represent a community. And that is what Yahudeh is doing, correct? So what is the culture like in Ukraine for the musicians, for the artists, for the public out there? What is happening out there?
3: So right now, we're experiencing definitely a difficult times, but this war made us, it was an impact to become more active in creating and going outside of the Ukraine to tell people what's happening and representing our culture. And for now, that particularly me, I remember when Ukraine was prospering, etc. But right now, it's just like a flower that is, we thought it's gonna die, you know, but become, but it's blossoming in the sense that people, yes, they have difficult times, but culturally, they're coming together and they're creating more music, because with the music, you can reach out other people to tell exactly what is happening. The musicians, we have gigs, we have concerts, but when the siren is starting, definitely everybody's going on a basement, and but then in a few hours, everybody's going up, and we are, you know, the Ukraine is just it's a nation which is impossible to, you know, break. And this is what we are proving every day. Thank you.
2: And it really is a statement on how powerful art and music can be to the recovery of a community, to the recovery of people, right? And that's what you're seeing. What for example, here in America, we see the pictures on the news, and you and I were talking earlier. That's not an exaggeration. That's actually what it's like on the eastern side of Ukraine. It's devastating.
3: And not just in the eastern part, in the whole Ukraine. Definitely, Kiev is bombarded, but like every single night, like 1,000 missiles are, and drones, like everything is flying. recently, before we came to United States, 3 hours before that, we have even video of that, the drone just hit it in the middle of the city, the Lviv.
2: That's where the group is from, right?
3: Yeah. And so it just was 3 hours before the people are not aware of what is happening because, the time is somehow is blurring everything, you know?
2: Well, the insecurity of it all must be just devastating, especially for the children, I would think. The children growing up around this must be very, very difficult. But we're going to let you get back to your drum set. Let's give Teymuraz a big round of applause for his explanation. And we're going to get the group back. They're going to do a song called Kalina Malina. Did I say that right? Kalina Malina. It's a beautiful song. It's a beautiful group. They are passionate. They are original. They are sincere. They are theatrical. They're everything that you would hope they would be. It's Yehudeh on the Wood Songs, Old Time Radio Hour.

0: The group is called Yahodeh. It's spelled Y-A-G-O-D-Y. And that song, Kalina Malina. What was that song about? What was this song about?
1: Скажи, що це про те ж про військо наше, про нашу країну непереборну, про те, що наше військо зараз воює за свою незалежність, про калину як символ жіночності, символ непереможності, символ розцвітання країни.
2: So this song is usually we are dedicating to all our soldiers, and this song is about those brave men who are protecting our land. And this Kalina, it's a herb. I don't know how to translate, to be honest with you, but this is a symbol of prosperity.
0: Well, beautiful song, beautiful performance, and I want the audience to understand, especially our radio audience, that they the passion in their voices is reflected in the passion of their performance, the theatrical nature of how they deliver the songs on stage, and the power of the message is incredible. This next tune is called Brahmaya. Yeah, Brahmaya? Did I say that right? What is this about?
2: This is a very strong song. It means a shield. It's a gate. It's also about those warriors who are protecting our land. They're putting themselves as a shield to protect all of us. And because of them, right now we can perform for you.
0: Well, very sincere messages in all of this. They're going to perform that song now. It's Yahodeh on the Wood Songs, Old Time Radio Now.

Brahmaya. It means I'm a gate in English. It is the wonderful Yahode, spelled Y-A-G-O-D-Y, if you want to look them up. And we have the amazing founding member, Zoriana, who's the founding member of the group singing. Vasilina is also there singing. And then we have Tetliana singing, though she's the red berry, if we got that right. The amazing Nadia doing an excellent job on that accordion. All the sound coming out of that little accordion. And of course, we would be in trouble without Temuraz on the drums and helping the language barrier. If you want to know more about Yahode, again, it's spelled Y-A-G-O-D-Y. All you have to do is go to the Wood Songs website, click on the archive page. This is show number 1,168, and you can find out more about the artists that are on our show, especially this one. You make the music of Yahode part of your home music collection. He is originally from Moldova. He's now home-based in Michigan. He's going to do a solo performance of a song that he wrote called Dollar General, very American of him. It is Tom Lynn on the Wood Songs, old time radio.

0: Tomlin, Dollar General, singing about the kudzu of corporate America. So, and it's true. So what makes you sing? You're sitting around one day on your couch, you go, I think I'm going to sing about a store.
1: Well, actually, it was part my mom's idea and part a teacher at Moorhead. It kind of came together. A Christian artist named Mac Powell, he released a song about Waffle House. And so my mom said...
0: You're competing with him, right?
1: Yeah. He released a song about Waffle House. Mom said, you should make a song about Dollar General. And then our teacher, Scott, one of our assignments was, you know, it's so important to write a serious song. You know, there's a lot of them. It's really important to write a funny song, too. You know, people that don't really do that, it's a whole different exercise in songwriting.
0: Well, you know, after listening to the power and passion of Yehudeh, and then hearing something about Dollar General, it does certainly change the canvas of what we're what we're looking at. But it's true, though. I mean, music is a comforting thing. It's not just a message. It's not just power, right? But you're you know, Dollar General sure is sort of like the shrapnel of American merchandise. It's like blistering everywhere, and it's true. By the end of the song, there's five more. So good. Was that a hard song to write?
1: Actually, it was. I wanted to make it not too cheesy, you know, still keep the funny nature of it. But
0: you didn't want to make a song about Dollar General not cheesy?
1: Not as cheesy as it could have been. You should have seen draft 1 through 20. I think it took about 2 years in
0: really?
1: Total. And, you know, just coming back to it every
0: now
1: and
0: again.
1: About
0: how long it takes to get through a checkout line in one of those.
1: Yeah, right? Lines. Exactly. At least you don't get the long receipts like at CVS.
0: Right. Now, we're going to change gears here, though. You're going to go into a song in your family's native language, right?
1: Close. Hungarian.
0: Hungarian. Okay, so now, you're from Moldova.
1: Yes.
0: Moldova borders Ukraine about 600 miles. Right, and your family, do you still have family there that you keep in contact with?
1: I do not. I was adopted at the age
0: really?
1: Of almost one.
0: Really? So you were born in Moldova?
1: Born in Moldova,
0: adopted
1: in an orphanage. Yes, sir.
0: In an orphanage,
1: mm-hmm.
0: And came to America. Well, that's something I didn't know. Well, I'm so glad things have worked out for you, my friend. That's worked out great. So you have your home family, and now you have your musical family, too, right?
1: Ooh, yes.
0: Okay, so you're going to do this song, and it's in Hungarian. What is this song about? Because you're singing in Hungarian, correct?
1: Yes.
0: Okay, so and this is an international broadcast, so it's only appropriate that you do that. What is this song about?
1: The song is about, take the song Old Home Place. It's a lot of similar themes, you know, remembering a time and place that, you know, just brings back a lot of good memories. You know, you see the chair sitting there, you know, where you can look out and see the beautiful mountains. We call this one the Lazy River Song because it mentions the lazy river. And we
0: how is it pronounced in Hungarian?
1: The song title is called Ahola Lusta Folyo.
0: Yeah, see, there was no way I was going to try that.
1: That's why we call it Lazy River.
0: In English, it's Lazy River. So you ready to perform it? He's got a wonderful group behind him. Thomas Albert on the acoustic guitar. The amazing Daxon Lewis. You'll find him performing at the Grand Ole Opry and with the McLean Family Band. Speaking of which, Ruth McLean is in the back. Look at just demure and humble and being one of the legendary upright bass players that she is. Robert Myers on mandolin. And he's going to do this song in Hungarian. It's called Lazy River. Tomlin on the Wood Songs. Old time. Radio Hour.

0: Tomlin backed up with the music ambassadors from the Kentucky Center for Traditional Music in Moorhead, including Miss Violet on the violin in the back, which we didn't mention her before. But wasn't it wonderful having Tomlin, originally from Moldova and Michigan, and learning bluegrass music in the grand state of Kentucky? And what an honor, what a privilege it was that they would come all the way from the nation of Ukraine to be on Wood Songs Yehode, and we are so grateful to them. Beautiful. Again, I want you to look them up online. I want you to make their music part of your home music collection. You can do it two ways. You can go to the Wood Songs website, click on the archive page. This is show number 1168. We'll connect you with Yehode. Or you can go to Google, but you're going to have to spell their name right. It's Y-A-G-O-D-Y. And Tamuraz, we want to just end it very, very briefly. How important is it to reach audiences with the music of a Yehode?
1: So our language is basically our identity. And in Ukrainian songs, which are probably 200,000, is one of the biggest library in the world. And in these songs were imprinted a whole Ukrainian traditions, and so this is what we are doing, trying to share, and so that it becomes more popular and people could understand what's going on in Ukraine through the language.
0: Well, what a beautiful way of keeping that tradition alive, and we congratulate you all. And again, it's so important that we recognize that, again, Wood Songs is not a forum for politics, but this was a beautiful way to show how artists are reflecting what is happening in their world, what's happening in their culture, what's happening to their people, and they're using music to do that. You know, it reminds me of a couple things. Plato, a wonderful philosopher and wise man, said that music is a moral law. It gives soul to the universe. It gives wings to the mind, flight to imagination. It gives charm to everything. Plato said that, and that's certainly what we think a Yehode is doing, and how important it is that people get to hear it and listen. There's another thing that I thought was very important. Vincent van Gogh, who lived not all that far from Ukraine, was going through terrible, terrible trials in his life, and he wrote that there is peace even in the storm. We know that the people of Ukraine are going through a horrible, horrible storm, but so are the people in Cuba, so are the people in Korea, so are the people in all over the world, even in our own country. So show love, show kindness, listen to them, and celebrate those communities with the wonderful music that comes from there. My name is Michael Jonathan. I'm a folk singer. I am a song farmer. We'll see you next week on the Wood Songs.
2: 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Michael's opening song was Front Porch from the Ravenwood album. Our chief engineer is Jerome Gall. Our TV director is Maria Clarence. Technical assistants are Brian Klausing, Eric Anderson, Dan Field, and Gavin Clark. The Wood Songs crew member of the week is Doug Boyd. And our Wood Songs partners of the week are Stephen and Paula Clancy. 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For Michael Jonathan and the entire Wood Songs crew, this is Dorothy Edwards. We hope you'll join us again next week for the Wood Songs Old Time Radio Hour.

0: Thank you very much for tuning in to this broadcast of the Woodsongs Old Time Radio Hour. 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

Hello and welcome to The Midnight Special, brought to you from the Rene Crown Public Media Center, and made possible in part by Mr. and Mrs. Norman R. Bobbins, the Robert Thomas Bobbins Foundation, and an anonymous donor. I'm Marilyn Ray Beyer. I truly hope that this will be the summer of your dreams.

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0: And we here at the Midnight Special believe in singer-songwriter Peter Joly from Chicago. God in Love in June from his self-titled album, Peter Joly. We heard Rupert Waits' When Summer Comes Again. Hey, it is here. Late New England Afternoon in June. Rebecca Hall and Ken Anderson from New England. Hungry Town, their 2024 album entitled Circus for Sale. And we began with a live track from the late and lyrical David Mallett, Summer of My Dreams. If summer's here, you're thinking about a vacation. You're thinking about relieving some of that stress.
1: I'm addicted to stress. That's the way that I get things done. If I'm not under pressure, then I sleep too long. And I hang around like a bum. And I think I'm going nowhere, and that makes me nervous. I'm addicted to stress. It's the way that I get things done. If I'm not under pressure, then I sleep too long. And I hang around like a bum. And I think I'm going nowhere, and that makes me nervous. Everybody's had to get me, but I feel all right. Everybody's had to get me, but I feel all right. Everybody's had to get me, but I feel all right. Everybody's thinking about me. It's the little things that get you. It's the little things that get you when you weren't paying attention. It's the little things that get you. It's the little things that get you. It's little things that get you when you weren't paying attention. I'm trying to cut down all my caffeine consumption, so when I get up, I just have one cup of coffee, and I like to have another cup of coffee with my breakfast. And on the way to work, I like to get a cup of coffee, like the kind of cup of coffee that you get with a donut, except I never get the donut. I just have the cup of coffee. And when I get to work, I like to have a cup of coffee, because I like to have a coffee when I'm talking on the phone. But it usually goes cold, and I need to get another cup of coffee. And it's lunch, and I have an espresso. And when I get back, it's not morning anymore, so I have a Diet Cola and another Diet Cola, and by then I'm feeling fine, and I'm feeling pretty sharp, and I'm feeling pretty wired, and I'm getting things done. But right about two, I get this little tiny migraine, and it starts behind my eyes, and it moves to the back of my neck, and it moves to the bottom of my spine. But it doesn't get there till 5 or 6 o'clock, which is the end of the day, so I'm fine, so I'm fine, so I'm fine. Except when I have to work late, when I have to work late, which I usually do. I'm addicted to stress, that's the way that I get things done. If I'm not under pressure, then I sleep too long. And I hang around like a bum, and I think I'm going nowhere, and that makes me nervous. Everybody's out to get me, but I feel alright. Everybody's out to get me, but I feel alright. Everybody's out to get me, but I feel

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I love to work. I love to run. 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I love to work. I love to work. I love to work out after work. I love to spend a little time with this woman that I'm seeing, except we never really get a little time to spend together, so we call each other up and we talk about work. But what I think I'd really love is to get out by myself on a little tiny island in the middle of the ocean with just me and a book and a cellular phone and a personal computer in case something came up. And I'd eat and I'd drink and I'd run and I'd sleep and I wouldn't do nothing except swim all day. Except I don't know how to do laps in the ocean. Where are the sharks? Where are the sharks? And there's this kind of anemone that sticks in your foot and the poison goes up to your brain and you die. And sand fleas, sand fleas, yuck! But actually, I think it'd be really relaxing, just me by myself in the middle of the ocean. And that's what I'd really love to do more than anything else. Except I probably hate it. I'm addicted to stress. That's the way that I get things done. If I'm not under pressure, then I sleep too long and I hang around like a bum. I think I'm going nowhere and that makes me nervous. Everybody's out to get me, but I feel alright. Everybody's out to get me, but I feel alright. Everybody's out to get me, but I feel alright. Everybody's thinking about it. It's the little things that get you. It's the little things that get you. It's the little things that get you when you weren't paying attention. It's the little things that get you. It's the little things that get you. It's the little things that get you when you weren't paying attention. I'm addicted to stress. It's the way that I get things done. If I'm not under pressure, then I sleep too long and I hang around like a bum and I think I'm going nowhere and that makes me nervous. Everybody's out to get me, but I feel alright. Everybody's out to get me, but I feel alright. Everybody's out to get me, but I feel alright. Everybody! Everybody's out to get me, but I feel alright. Everybody's out to get me, but I feel alright. Everybody's out to get me, but I feel alright. Sing along with me! Everybody's out to get me, but I feel alright. Everybody's out to get me, but I feel alright. Everybody's out to get me, but I feel alright. Everybody's thinking about it. Everybody's out to get me, but I feel alright. Addicted to stress, it's the way that I get. Everybody's out to get me, but I feel alright. Everybody's thinking about me.

Oh, y'all, it is summer, finally. I know. I'm so tickled that we've now got spring and we're about to get into summer. Okay. It's bathing suit time. I know y'all are tickled. To go and try on bathing suits. Yay. I'd rather take a bullet. But it's that thing everybody has to do. I did a big show for a bunch of women one time, and a woman came up to me and said, have you ever seen the swim dress at Land's End at Sears? And I was like, no, I'm not dead yet. But she goes, no, I'm not. It'll change your life. So I go to the Sears in my hometown. Have y'all been to Sears lately? There's not a soul in Sears. There's nobody shopping. Nobody working. The lights are all on. I thought, are they running out of Sears? But I got a swim dress and I'm beautiful in it. I am beautiful in it. It covers up all my boogity boo. Okay. So, what I've worn for years, over the years, is a miracle suit. The miracle suit is at department stores. It's got a tag on it that says, lose 10 pounds in 10 minutes. And you do, because you sweat yourself to death trying to get it on. Because it's a one piece, and there's a girdle in it. I know, gross. Okay, have you eaten? All right, there's a girdle in it, so it smooths you out real cute through here. You look real nice through here because it squeezes your fat out in every other hole. And don't get it wet. Somebody will have to cut it off of you.

I love a summer night walk on the beach with that little sliver of moon overhead. Jenny Benneman, The Beach, from her album Heading Slowly Toward the Beginning. We heard comedian Leanne Morgan and her bit about the miracle suit. Have you ever had a miracle swimsuit? Yes, it is indeed miserable. Thank goodness for the swim dress. Leanne Morgan from her 2020 album So Yummy, Lou and Peter Berryman, We Strolled the Beach, and Jim Infantino, Stress. I'm Marilyn Ray Byer here with you on the Midnight Special Summer Edition. And what is summer without a little rain on the roof?

Ferris and Jason Romero from Horsefly, British Columbia. Yeah, you know where that is, up where the Caribou Gold Rush took place on the Horsefly River in 1858. These Are the Days is the title of the song we heard, the title of the album. These Are the Days That Turn Into Years. That's the 2026 release from Ferris and Jason Romero. A Chicago duo, Wendy and DB, do up music for kids that we like too. Sunny Side Up. Their 2025 album is called Get Your Sunny Side Up. We heard from Jenny Reynolds. Her 2026 release is called Willow and Stone. Listening to the Rain, not a song on this album that I could not get into. And The Lovin' Spoonful, Rain on the Roof from 1966. I've got some news for you, which I'll tell you about after we hear these next few songs. Here's Chris Williamson and Teresa Trull, followed by Barbara Higbee. Then we'll hear from Annie and Rod Capps.

Well, it's the perfect song for road work season. Annie and Rod Capps, Pardon My Dust. I am still under construction. That's from Never Done, Annie and Rod Capps' album. And we heard Open Eyes from Barbara Higbee, going back to 1990, and Chris Williamson and Teresa Trull with a Teresa Trull song, Shady Glen, from 1989. Now here's the news. Barbara Higbee and Teresa Trull have reunited to make music together again. We have a perfect summer song for the end of this hour from Richard Schindel.

Blue Divide was the album from Richard Schindel in 1994, and it was a grand one. And what a memory song. Summer Wind, Cotton Dress. Richard Schindel now makes his home in Buenos Aires, but he does come to the United States on tour. This is the Midnight Special.

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1: It's hardworking troubadours. First, Lee Baines, Alabama's post-punk folk singer with songs of social justice as sacred belief. Then the late Louisiana swamp pop hero Tommy McLean. Sweet. 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

In just three songs, we had a creative tour de force. We heard from Kathy Mattea, the title song from the album Innocent Years, which she co-wrote with her husband John Vesner and their dear friend Sally Barris. Meg Davis, she's a multi-talented and so brilliant lyrically and imaginatively. Her album Music of Wonderland, yes, music of the story of Alice in Wonderland, we heard Upon a Summer's Sky. And Cubanisms. This is a Latin band from Kansas City, Missouri. They blend together all sorts of different styles, American songbook, great compositions, and music that would be played ordinarily on a Cubano Tres, an acoustic guitar instrument from Cuba. Cubanisms blending summertime and blue skies. George Gershwin and Irving Berlin. How about that? Well, how about the Milk Carton Kids?

0: Hugh Blumenfeld from New England. He's the one who is waiting for the Good Humor Man. We heard Dana Robinson, Lazy June, probably about a person, but I'm going to take it for the month. Junebug, that was Jonas Friddle with the marvelous playing of his bandmate, Anna Jacobson. Junebug was released in 2025 as a waltz for summer. And the Milk Carton Kids, Blue Water, from their 2026 release, which marks 15 years since they first got together. In the meantime, Joey Ryan has become a father twice. Kenneth Pattingale has had some personal struggles, and Lost Cause Lover Fool, the 2026 album, and particularly the song Blue Water, quite possibly reflects that. Here are Sons of the Never Wrong with a real chestnut.
1: Well, Belinda, she had questions. Her cat and her, they grew up

She was a Buddhist from Mesa Beulah. She had a bumper sticker that said Pagans for Reagan. She was Joan of Arc in a different life with fleur-de-lis. Soon became a Unitarian shortly after the dawning of the age of Aquarius. Ended up in an ashram to proclaim reality. She was married to a Mormon. She was a pastor for Zoroaster. And her personal trainer was in bed with Shirley MacLaine. Oh, and L. Rod Hubbard had a webpage that she was taken with at a certain age. But when I found her, she was standing in the rain.

Well, now some people, they do love crimes. Others sang songs with bad rhymes. But mostly we're just trying to figure out what it is that's true. Anne Belinda, she gets higher than a kite full of desire. Fills her head up with things you and I never think to do. Good times have no answer. Bad times can even be chancier. It's a thin line between the saintly and the crook. Oh, and I became her lover, only to discover that she was quite a sight, but she was tougher than she looked.

Near the end of the Midnight Special, we sometimes get a little more philosophical. Canopy from Rachel Sage, the title song from her 2025 album. She's also issuing a stripped-down version of the songs on Canopy. Piles of Sand from Sam Robbins' 2025 album. So Much I Still Don't See. We went back to Ocean Beach with Coco and Leif. And Tiva from Sons of the Never Wrong, little summer footwear. Couple more songs before the end of the Midnight Special. I'm Marilyn Ray Beyer. Here is Annie Gallup.

Peter Mulvey and Jenna Nichols album Floyd Mercantile, issued in 2026. That is Jenna Nichols' song Good Night and the haunting title song from Night Clothes, Annie Gallup's 2026 release. And so we close another edition of the Midnight Special, made possible in part by the generous support of Mr. and Mrs. Norman R. Bobbins, the Robert Thomas Bobbins Foundation, and an anonymous donor. Meet me here again next week. Have courage until then with this song from Laura Love.

Yellowstone Public Radio is KEMC Billings, KBMC Bozeman, KYPB Big Timber, KYPC Colstrip, KYPF Stanford Lewistown, KYPH Helena, KYPM Livingston, KYPR Miles City, KYPW Wolf Point, KYPX Helena Valley Southeast, KYPY West Yellowstone, KYPZ Fort Benton, and KPRQ Sheridan, Wyoming.

0: Mozart at his most confident and imaginative, his 21st Symphony in A Major, performed there by the Prague Chamber Orchestra, Charles McCarris at the podium. I'm Melanie Renata, and in a minute, an emotional journey through some tricky dispositions. This is Music Through the Night.
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0: lyrical, folk-inspired sounds woven tightly into that work from Carlos Hostovino. His Cantalena and Finale performed for you there by the Camerata Barloche.
1: Here's your Yellowstone Public Radio forecast for the southern portions of Montana, including Bozeman, Billings, and Miles City. I'm meteorologist Bella Pittman. Lows drop into the 50s and 60s early this morning with mostly clear conditions. A few isolated rain showers across the central portion of the state. Over the afternoon, we'll see highs push into the 80s and 90s, with a few of those isolated showers and thunderstorms continuing. A few patches of smoke across the west. Skies remain mostly sunny, with west winds at 15 miles per hour, gusting to 25. I'm meteorologist Bella Pittman for Yellowstone Public Radio.
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0: Ooh, some real vibrant energy in the deep dark of the night. The Merchant of Venice Suite by Arthur Sullivan. Vivian Dunn conducting the City of Birmingham Symphony. I'm Melanie Renata. Thank you for being with me here for some music through the night. There is some Arabian style in sound in just a moment.
1: Here's your Yellowstone Public Radio forecast for the northern portions of Montana, including Great Falls, Havre, and Helena. I'm meteorologist Bella Pittman. We have lows dropping into the 50s and 60s early this morning with mostly clear skies. We'll see a few isolated rain showers across the central portion of Montana. Over the afternoon, highs push into the 80s and 90s. With sunshine and west winds at 15 miles per hour, gusting to 30 miles per hour. Tonight, lows drop into the 50s and 60s with gusty west-northwest winds. I'm meteorologist Bella Pittman for Yellowstone Public Radio.

0: Dvorak at his most intense, his 7th symphony in D minor, opus 70. Joanne Folletta conducting the BPO.
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0: This one from Amy Beach is coming up. Pretty Gorgeous Day is also coming up, as long as that air quality doesn't get in the way. Get all the weather details that you need at the updraft blog, nprnews.org.

0: Cellist Stephen Isserlis and pianist Stephen Huff helping you saunter sleepily through your early Sunday morning. The Delicate Lullaby from Amy Beach. I'm Melanie Renata with a dance for your ears, not your feet, coming up in just a minute.
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0: 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George Friedrich Handel's Keyboard Suite No. 3, pianist Murray Pariah performing. Good morning. I'm Melanie Renata with a work written for a trumpet that went extinct. Coming up for you in just a moment.
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0: Oh, just so pretty. John Rutter conducting Sinfonia Kimri and harpist Katrin Finch for his Sweet Lyric. I'm Melanie Renata with the work to really help you greet your day on the way.
1: Here's your Yellowstone Public Radio forecast for the southern portions of Montana, including Bozeman, Billings, and Miles City. I'm meteorologist Bella Pittman. We have highs in the 80s and 90s today with a few isolated rain showers and thunderstorms popping up with patches of smoke in the west. We'll see sunny skies and west winds at 15 miles per hour, gusting to 25 miles per hour. Tonight, lows drop into the 50s and 60s with those isolated showers and thunderstorms continuing and partly cloudy skies. Gusty west-northwest winds. I'm meteorologist Bella Pittman for Yellowstone Public Radio.

0: left unpublished and scattered amongst paperwork after his death, the Petite Suite Gauloise from Louis-Theodore Gouvy, performed there by the United States Air Force Band. I'm Melanie Renata. Thank you for being here this morning. Be good to yourself today, and be good to your neighbor too, okay?
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Nice calm way to start out a very early Sunday morning with Romance number 2 by Beethoven. Kurt Mazur conducted the New York Philharmonic, and the gorgeous violin was from Anna Sophie Mutter. Coming up next, a little spring, a taste of spring, a la Russian composer Alexander Glazunov.

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0: Three preludes there on Welsh hymn tunes. Ray Vaughan Williams, and that was the Nash Ensemble.
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1: These little tunes, as Edward Elgar liked to call them, are about as far as you can get from the bombast and fireworks that marked a lot of his work. He started this serenade about a year before his marriage. Love, in fact, right around the corner, but he couldn't have known that. Like virtually everything he did, it's become a more of a shade of the English countryside. Subtle. And it's a delight. Okay, that's two things. Serenade for Strings, Edward Elgar, on the way to you this Sunday morning. I'm Kevin O'Connor. Good morning.

0: National political correspondent Mara Liasson. Thank you, Mara.
1: You're welcome.
0: The FIFA World Cup comes to a close this afternoon. Argentina and Spain will face off in New Jersey with the championship on the line. If you tune into the game and Spain scores, you'll likely hear this song. That's Despecha by Spanish superstar Rosalía. Her song was one of two chosen by Spain's national team to play in the stadium every time they score a goal. In this tournament, national teams chose the music for certain moments, like when they warm up, when they score, and of course, for victories.
2: Esta es la cumbia de los trapos.
0: Argentina also went with homegrown artists, mostly cumbias from Buenos Aires. That's La Cumbia de los Trapos by Yerba Brava, one of Argentina's victory songs. With Lionel Messi on your team, you get to celebrate a lot. Now, the U.S. was eliminated in the round of 16. But if you're wondering about their goal music, here's a Southern rock classic with a new twist.
3: Lord, I can't change. 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
0: Lynyrd Skynyrd's Free Bird, remixed by DJ Moonlight. 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
4: Here's your Yellowstone Public Radio forecast for the northern portions of Montana, including Great Falls, Havre, and Helena. I'm meteorologist Bella Pittman. We have highs in the 80s and 90s today with sunshine and west winds at 15 miles per hour, gusting to 30 miles per hour. Tonight, lows fall into the 50s and 60s. With partly cloudy skies and west northwest winds at 15 miles per hour, gusting to 25 miles per hour. Monday, highs reach into the 80s and 90s with mostly sunny conditions. Gusty northwest winds. I'm meteorologist Bella Pittman for Yellowstone Public Radio.

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5: Johnston with these headlines. The U.S. has launched a new series of airstrikes against Iran's Revolutionary Guard after an attack in Jordan killed two American service members on Friday. Tehran has responded with more missile and drone attacks across the Gulf region. Samsung Electronics America is cutting more than 700 jobs at its New Jersey operations as it prepares to move its U.S. headquarters to Texas. The company says the changes are part of a broader effort to better align its U.S. operations with its business priorities. Andy Burnham is set to become Britain's next prime minister after winning the Labour Party leadership. He'll take over on Monday following the resignation of Keir Starmer. I'm Windsor Johnston, NPR News in Washington.

0: This is Week in Edition from NPR News. I'm Aisha Roscoe.
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0: 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I'm Aisha Roscoe.
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2: Here's your Yellowstone Public Radio forecast for the southern portions of Montana, including Bozeman, Billings, and Miles City. I'm meteorologist Paul Trombley. With sunny skies today and a slight chance for a storm late. High temperatures from the mid-90s in Livingston, around 100 in Billings and Miles City. For tonight, slight chance for a shower or storm in a few areas early, otherwise staying clear to partly cloudy. Overnight lows in the upper 50s in Livingston, with upper 60s to mid-60s in Billings and Miles City. Then on Monday with some sunshine, high temperature readings in the lower to middle 90s, clear skies into Monday night with lows in the upper 50s to mid-60s. I'm meteorologist Paul Trombley for Yellowstone Public Radio.
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0: From WHYY in Philadelphia, this is The Pulse. I'm Mike and Scott. FBI investigator Mary Ellen O'Toole was about to interview a perpetrator who had committed terrible crimes. She felt tense as he walked toward her in shackles and handcuffs.
1: And he took my one hand into both of his hands and said, "It is so nice to meet you."
0: He was charismatic.
1: And he offered me a soft drink.
0: She kept having to remind herself,
1: "Mary Ellen, don't forget what you know."
0: Knowledge based on years of criminal profiling, getting deep into the psyche of criminals. She knew that this man had used his charm to lure victims into a trap.
1: There were people that would have died in that torture chamber.
0: The work of criminal profilers feels equally terrifying and fascinating. How do they unlock the minds of notorious criminals? On today's show, we explore the science behind investigative methods. First, the news.
2: Live from NPR News in Washington, I'm Nora Rahm. Jordan's military says it's shot down three ballistic missiles coming from Iran. This is the latest attack on Jordan in recent days. U.S. Central Command says two U.S. service members were killed and a third is missing after Iranian attacks there Friday. NPR's Carrie Khan reports.
3: Sirens blared throughout the Jordanian capital, Amman, late Sunday afternoon, alerting the incoming missiles from Iran. Three were intercepted and a fourth fell in a remote area, according to Jordan's military. There were no reports of casualties or damage. Earlier, the U.S. Embassy in Amman had warned of a potential attack by Iran on the airport and seaport in Aqaba in southern Jordan. A Jordanian official denied an attack was imminent. Israel's military also issued a warning for its southern city of Eilat across the border from Aqaba. Iran has intensified its attacks on Jordan in recent days, targeting multiple military facilities U.S. forces use in the country. And in Kuwait, officials say Iran struck a power facility in a water desalination plant on Sunday. Carrie Khan, NPR News, Tel Aviv.
2: Ukraine says Russia launched one of its largest ballistic missile attacks of the war today, targeting Kyiv. NPR's Joanna Kakissis reports the assault followed Ukrainian drone strikes on Russian tankers and power substations.
4: Ukrainian President Volodymyr Zelensky said Russia launched more than 40 missiles and 120 attack drones at Kyiv. Ukrainians were awoken by the sound of explosions and the booms of air defense trying to shoot down the drones and missiles. Ukraine has developed ways to shoot down most drones, but not missiles, and the military intercepted less than half of the missiles in this attack. Kyiv Mayor Vitaly Klitschko said at least one person was killed and at least 15 injured. Moscow has stepped up attacks on Ukrainian cities as Ukraine continues a drone strike campaign aimed at weakening Russia's war machine. Joanna Kakissis, NPR News, Kyiv.
2: In men's soccer, the World Cup final will be held this afternoon at MetLife Stadium in East Rutherford, New Jersey, between Argentina and Spain. NPR's Jasmine Garz has been covering the tournament and expects a good game. She says while Argentina is the defending champion and has international superstar Lionel Messi, the challenger, Spain, has also played well.
5: They have given up just one goal in this entire tournament in seven games, which is remarkable. And if they win and don't give another goal up during today's game, that's going to be a record for a winner. But something has to give, right? I mean, so basically what this is Argentina, an offensive powerhouse, and Spain, a defensive powerhouse, who have also proven they can score.
2: NPR's Jasmine Garz. This is NPR News. An earthquake struck the Andes region of Peru last night. The U.S. Geological Survey put its magnitude at 5.5. Local officials told the Associated Press at least five people were killed and hundreds more displaced. Social media influencers Andrew and Tristan Tate have been arrested by U.S. Marshals in Miami. They're facing rape and sex trafficking charges. NPR's Lauren Frere reports British prosecutors are seeking their extradition.
6: The United Kingdom's Crown Prosecution Service's Andrew Tate faces seven further counts of rape, three counts related to trafficking, three of assault, and 19 for pornography. Tristan Tate faces an additional count of sexual assault, two of rape, and three related to trafficking. This is in connection with offenses to four additional victims between 2010 and 2017. The Tate brothers are kickboxers turned social media stars and are dual British-American citizens. They already face 21 previous charges and have denied any wrongdoing. British prosecutors confirm the Tates have been arrested by U.S. marshals and await extradition to the U.K. Lauren Freyer, NPR News, London.
2: A Cuban dissident and artist arrived in Miami yesterday after serving 5 years in prison. Luis Manuel Otero Cantero was granted parole into the U.S. as long as he left his country. He shared a Grammy for a song, Fatherland and Life, that became an anthem for the political opposition in Cuba. His arrest and incarceration has been denounced by human rights organizations and the U.S. government. I'm Noora Rahm, NPR News.
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0: This is The Pulse, stories about the people and places at the heart of health and science. I'm Mike and Scott. True crime is one of the most popular genres, and people seem to be especially fascinated with the perpetrators' minds. What drives them? How are they different from other people? There's something captivating about the idea that we can decode the brains of notorious criminals. And the technique of criminal profiling seems to offer something deep, something more meaningful than fingerprints and bloodstains. We see this play out on television or in movies. Think Clarice Starling from Silence of the Lambs, who interviews Hannibal Lecter in hopes of catching another serial killer, or Holden Ford from the show Mindhunter. The FBI has a famous behavioral analysis unit that uses sophisticated techniques rooted in psychology to dig into offenders' motivations, how they select their victims, how they operate.
9: Now, how did the FBI get involved in this, and how did they develop this?
0: That's Louis Schlesinger, a professor of forensic psychology at John Jay College of Criminal Justice in New York. Louis says this highly specialized field within law enforcement got its start when investigators were stumped by a case
9: that the media called the Mad Bomber.
0: Somebody was terrorizing New York City in the 1940s and 50s by planting pipe bombs in public spaces, injuring 15 people.
9: This went on for 16 years without an arrest. So out of desperation, the detectives at NYPD went to a psychiatrist named James Brussel, like Brussels sprout.
0: Brussel had a long interest and deep expertise in criminal behavior. He looked at all of the evidence detectives had gathered over the years, and he wrote up an in-depth profile of the potential suspect.
9: Brussel said, look for a heavy man, middle-aged, foreign-born, Roman Catholic, single, lives with a brother or sister. When you find him, chances are he'll be wearing a double-breasted suit, buttoned.
0: It was oddly specific, and the information led police to George Metesky, somebody who was already on their radar. When they arrested him, so many details from the profile checked out.
9: Oh my God, he was heavy, middle-aged, he was foreign-born, he was Catholic, and he had a double-breasted suit buttoned. Now you could see how the FBI, whose job it is to help in these very difficult investigations, would run to a guy like Brussel. How did you know that?
0: The psychiatrist said he had examined how this person operated. The bomber had left hundreds of letters that used a very formal, polite, and old-fashioned tone. Brussel concluded that the writing felt like it had been mentally translated from a foreign language into English. There was also the fact that the suspect had eluded police for so long.
9: This is somebody who is really planning this and thinking this and deliberating. And so what kind of personality do you have that behaves in this way? From a psychological or psychiatric perspective, it's a compulsive personality, somebody who's neat, organized, orderly.
0: Russell explained that he spent most of his days listening to people, analyzing the roots of their problems, and then trying to predict how they would behave. In this case, he was doing the process in reverse.
9: I don't know who the person is, but I know what he did. So let me look at what he did and go backwards and try to deduce what kind of person would behave like that. And the behavior here is crime scene behavior.
0: Investigators have long relied on science and research to help solve crimes, from studying human behavior to analyzing DNA or the trajectory of bullets. But not every investigative technique rests on solid scientific ground. On this episode, how science is used in criminal investigations and what happens when the methods are not as reliable as we might think. To get started, let's stick with criminal profiling. The FBI formed a special unit to analyze criminal behavior in 1972 in response to a surge in violent crime. One of the early high-profile projects was to interview convicted serial killers to learn more about what drives them and to better be able to hunt down future killers. That's what the series Mindhunter is about.
10: People who hunt other people for a vocation, all we want to talk about is what it's like. What are you writing down?
11: Oh, I just think it's an interesting choice of words. Vocation.
0: But that's Hollywood. What does this work actually look like in real-life situations? What does this expertise bring to the table? And how strong is the science it's based on? Liz Tung looked into that.
12: To start with, I decided to talk with the creme de la creme of criminal profilers, Mary Ellen O'Toole, who now works as director of George Mason University's Forensic Science Program. But before that,
13: I was an FBI special agent and worked in the FBI's Behavioral Analysis Unit for about 15 years.
12: Over that time, Mary Ellen consulted on a lot of high-profile cases. Everything from missing persons,
13: the Natalie Holloway case,
12: to school shootings,
13: the Columbine High School shooting case,
12: to domestic terrorism.
13: One of them, of course, is the Unabomber case.
12: To what we think of as the bread and butter of criminal profiling, serial killers.
13: The Green River Killer, responsible for at least 51 murders in the Seattle, Washington area.
12: I asked Mary Ellen to tell me about a case where her profiling work helped reveal something interesting or important about the suspect. And she started telling me about an abduction case that she was called in to consult on back in 1999. Local law enforcement already had their suspect in custody, but the circumstances were so bizarre that they called the FBI in to help them parse what was going on. The suspect's name was David Parker Ray, and he lived in a remote area in New Mexico.
13: He was 60 years old without any kind of a criminal record. And the case started when a woman left his home wearing nothing but a dog collar around her neck, and she was going

0: thanks to their work hunting serial killers. So they started breaking down what all this meant to the prosecutor.
1: We explained its uniqueness. We explained what it said about the offender. We explained the potential for other victims and the likelihood that there were people that would have died in that torture chamber.
0: That last part was key. Thanks to the victim who'd escaped, police already knew that David Parker Ray was the perpetrator in this case. What they didn't know was whether or not he'd tortured and assaulted other women, or done something even worse. There was no physical evidence that Ray had killed anyone, and he was arguing that his toy box and everything in it was just part of an unusual but fully consensual sexual fantasy life. But Mary Ellen knew better.
1: As profilers, we see more serial murders, more sexual sadists, more sexual assault cases than probably any other investigators, because that's all that we do. So because of that, Tom, my FBI partner, and I, we could offer an opinion about David's personality when we see, for example, sexually sadistic offenders who are acting out against non-consenting partners. Those kinds of personalities generally tend to be psychopathic.
0: Over her long career at the FBI, Mary Ellen became a top expert in psychopathy. And her hunch that David Parker Ray was a psychopath himself was confirmed for her when she got a chance to meet him in person.
1: So I remember sitting in the lobby of the facility when he walked down the hallway. And, you know, of course, he had on the handcuffs and the shackles. And he walked up to me and he took my one hand into both of his hands and said, "It is so nice to meet you, Mary Ellen."
0: He was, Mary Ellen said, one of the most charming offenders she'd ever met.
1: He was soft-spoken. He had a lovely smile. And we sat down and he said, "I so appreciate your coming here." And he offered me a soft drink. And I'm thinking, we're sort of in jail here. So maybe that won't work out too well. And I also found him to have a remarkable sense of humor. In fact, right in the beginning, I had to tell myself, "Mary Ellen, don't forget what you know."
0: What she knew was that that kind of charm is what many serial offenders use to lure in their victims. But the more important point that Mary Ellen's profile brought to the fore was the certainty that this was not a one-off. And it turned out she was right. As the case unfolded, more victims came forward. Ray himself eventually admitted to having abducted 40 women. But he never admitted to murder, was never charged with murder, and no bodies were ever found. Still, he ended up with the name the Toy Box Killer and received a sentence of more than 200 years in prison for his other crimes.
1: I think our being able to explain what was in the toy box and the implications that went far beyond the one surviving woman was really important for the prosecutor and for the investigators, because otherwise it might have been minimized.
0: So that's just one example of the concrete value that profiling can bring to an investigation. But how exactly does it work? Mary Ellen says the actual process of profiling or behavioral analysis differs from case to case, but it generally involves several steps. The first being victimology.
1: Who's the victim? What's the background of the victim? And we break that down into three categories. Is this a high-risk victim, meaning they lived a lifestyle that could expose them to violence? Is this a medium risk, meaning, well, they weren't a high-risk victim, but their car broke down on Interstate 95 at midnight? Well, you're a little bit higher risk at possibly becoming the victim of a violent crime. Or is this a low-risk victim?
0: All of which can help reveal both motive, how and why the killer chose their victim, and what kind of offender they're looking at, whether it was a crime of opportunity or a meticulously planned attack by an experienced killer. Which leads us to the second step. Analyzing offender behavior.
1: John Douglas used to have a phrase, and we consider him sort of the grandfather of profiling.
0: John Douglas was the creator and longtime manager of the FBI's criminal profiling program, and also wrote the book that the show Mindhunter was based on.
1: And he would say, it's through the eyes of the victim that we learn more about the offender. We don't know who committed this crime, but how did the offender act?

0: Did they bring the weapons to the crime scene? Did they seem unaware that they were leaving evidence behind, or did they not care?
1: And the third step is analyzing the interactions between the victim and the offender. So, for example, a low-risk victim indicates that they were not only specifically targeted, but likely targeted by someone who knew them.
0: So that's why those three up front, the victimology, the offender risk level, and the location of where the crime occurred become really important.
1: Finally, she looks at the forensic evidence. For example, if a victim was stabbed to death, was it a couple stabs or dozens? And what does the answer tell you about the perpetrator? Or like with a Unabomber?
0: Who were the victims? What was the device like? What were the components of the device? How was the bomb transported from point A to point B? So you break down all the components of the crime individually. And then, like a big puzzle, you put them back together again.
1: But maybe even more important than the specific steps is the experience of the profiler. In fact, the FBI generally requires years of investigative experience before agents can apply to become profilers. If accepted, they go on to receive specialized multidisciplinary training. Everything from psychology to sociology to forensic science to behavioral threat assessment. It's then the profiler's job to blend all those things together in order to create a cohesive picture of the offender.
0: And you need to have that experience to be able to say, oh, I remember back 10 years ago when I was out on a crime scene and I remember A, B, C, and D.
1: It's what allows profilers to draw connections, to have intuitions about what kind of offender they're looking at. But some critics have argued that the profiler's intuition is too central to profiling, which is supposed to be a science-based approach.
2: The problem is that became more of a priesthood than it was a discipline.
1: This is Brent Turvey. He's a forensic scientist, forensic criminologist, and criminal profiler who's authored several widely used textbooks on profiling.
2: So you have people who wanted to be called profiler and seen in that light, and they wind up falling very short of the mark of the abilities that you're supposed to have to complete the work.
1: Brent trained to become a profiler in the 90s, not through the FBI, but through a graduate school program in forensic science. And that outsider status has given him more of a critical perspective on FBI profiling, especially its early reliance on interviews with serial killers, whose narratives, he says, agents accepted way too readily.
2: And so they would say, here's what this offender said, and we would, oh my God, we found out this, and we learned that, and we learned this. Then you check the criminal file, and they're just making stuff up. And what was happening is the criminal profilers weren't checking that because they didn't have access to the criminal files. So they were having to accept uncritically the things that offenders were saying.
1: Brent says he was one of several figures to try and move profiling from a priesthood, as he called it, into something more objective, pushing for more consistent terminology, standardized methodology, and peer review. In other words, elevating data over intuition or personal experience.
3: So the real issue is scientific methodology, which involves transparency and publishing and getting peer review.
1: Now, Brett is obviously opinionated and has received criticism of his own, but he's right that especially in the early days, FBI profiling was widely criticized for what was seen as a lack of scientific backing. And in the years since, several of the central ideas put forth by FBI profilers have been put into question by newer research. For instance, some research has found that profilers, on the whole, don't perform much better than comparison groups at predicting an offender's demographics, social habits, how they behave, or how they think. And then there's the famous organized versus disorganized theory of serial killers, one of the profiling unit's earliest and most influential frameworks. It came out of in-depth interviews with 36 incarcerated serial killers and sexual murderers and became gospel in a way in the 80s. It sorted perpetrators into two categories: organized offenders who carefully plan their crimes and disorganized offenders who act more impulsively and leave behind a more chaotic crime scene. But a major 2004 study that analyzed 100 serial murders found that real cases are far more complex, and most offenders don't fit neatly into either category. So what does all of this mean when it comes to the field of profiling as a whole? Is the premise of profiling that crime scenes serve as a kind of behavioral fingerprint that can reveal what kind of person the offender is, even valid? To find out, I talked with the lead author of that landmark study on the organized-disorganized framework, the influential investigative psychologist David Cantor. When David first started looking into profiling a few decades ago, he was struck by two things.
4: One is they had a very interesting and credible idea that the actions in a crime can tell you something about the character or even motivations of the offender, which is quite a powerful idea, not unusual within police investigations.
1: So one, that the premise of profiling was a good idea, but two,
4: that they didn't have really any detailed research framework. They chatted to 20 or 30 serial killers and a few serial rapists and had built up some ideas around that. But they didn't have a background in systematic scientific behavioral research. What you need to do is to collect information about what goes on in crimes and collect information about the people who've committed those crimes and see how they relate to each other. It turns out not to be as tidy and simple a framework as fictional detectives would have you believe.
1: In the years since, behavioral analysis and investigative psychology, a related field that David spearheaded, have done systematic behavioral research to figure out the relationships between crime scenes, behavior, and perpetrators, which has helped them develop new strategies for hunting down suspects.
4: But to put the label profiling on them adds this sort of mythology of insights and getting into the mind of the criminal and having some sort of magic. I mean, I won't say his name, but one of the FBI agents I met who was very proud and has made a lot of money by writing books about his skills as a profiler told me he's not interested in research because it interferes with his insights and his own particular experience.
1: Despite all of this, profiling has largely maintained its status and mystique in popular culture, largely thanks to Hollywood.
5: Which is fine. There's nothing wrong with that. I mean, who doesn't like Hollywood? But there's a difference between Hollywood and Hannibal Lecter and really what goes on in a very serious investigation of people that have been killed.
1: This is Lewis Schlesinger. He's a professor of forensic psychology at John Jay College of Criminal Justice in New York, and he says the debate over the scientificness of profiling is kind of overblown.
5: You asked, is it scientific or not? This is not physics. This is what I tell all my students and anybody else who is listening. This is not physics. So is it scientific at the level of physics? Oh, no, obviously not. But is there some level of science and research behind it? The answer is yes. The answer is yes.
1: Lewis also says that profiling has become more scientific over the years. It's just been a slow process because the kinds of cases in which profiling is arguably the most helpful, cases involving serial killers or serial rapists, are so rare that it's hard to gather data.
5: It's very hard to do this research. Why? Unless you're connected with the FBI to collect these cases, it's very difficult.
1: Still, those studies do exist. In fact, Lewis has worked on some of them. And they've helped reveal unexpected patterns that are constantly being incorporated into profiling, which is how science works. Of course, that doesn't mean that profilers don't make mistakes, which is why, Lewis says, profiling should never be the main driver of an investigation.
5: Behavioral analysis is supplemental. It supplements it. But, you know, you're going to get into problems when you cast away time-tested methods in favor of something like behavioral analysis or profiling. That has to be supplemental. And then, you know, if it helps, good. If it doesn't, well, okay, we tried.
6: That story was reported by Liz Tung. We're talking about the use of science in solving crimes. Coming up, evidence gathered at crime scenes like fingerprints, hair, or blood is key in convicting suspects. But how reliable is it?
7: I could send two different crime scene investigators to the same scene, and I may not get the same results.
6: We look into the effort to create national standards for forensic science. That's next on The Pulse.

0: This is The Pulse. I'm Mike and Scott. We're talking about the role of science in solving crime. When it comes to forensics, the stakes are high. Fingerprints or DNA samples could lead investigators to a dangerous criminal, or they could implicate an innocent person. Here's a high-profile example of this.
1: It's the 11th of March 2004, and 10 powerful bombs have exploded right in the heart of Madrid.
0: I was in the carriage. In 2004, terrorists detonated bombs on commuter trains in Madrid, Spain, killing 191 people and injuring over 1,800. The Spanish police recovered fingerprints and asked the FBI to help identify them. The FBI connected the fingerprints to a lawyer in Oregon, wiretapped and searched his home, and put him in jail for 2 weeks. The problem? The FBI had the wrong person. The agency apologized publicly and paid a $2 million settlement.
2: Federal prosecutors have cleared the man, Brandon Mayfield, after admitting that the FBI goofed when it matched his fingerprint to one found at the crime scene in Spain. Skeptics of fingerprint evidence say this case shows again that one of the cornerstones of forensic science isn't scientific at all.
0: In the aftermath of that embarrassing mistake, Congress asked an expert panel from the National Academy of Sciences to review forensic science. Those experts concluded in 2009 that, except for DNA analysis, no forensic method could consistently connect evidence to a specific person. So, what has happened in the field since? Alan Yu spoke with some forensic scientists who are trying to create standards for criminal investigations.
3: I'm in a small, well-lit basement with white brick walls, stepping around what look like spent bullet cases. On a table, there's a little plastic bottle with some pills inside, a few cell phones, two large jugs of chemicals, a funnel, gloves, and a scale.
4: And what we have set up here is a little bit of a drug operation.
3: So that's Kimberly Moran, a forensic archaeologist at Rutgers University in New Jersey.
4: Obviously, people have been sitting around having a good time. We've got an empty bottle of alcohol. We've got some cigarettes and cigarette butts.
3: This isn't a real crime scene. It's one that Kimberly has staged so her students can demonstrate the proper way to document and investigate evidence.
4: All right, so if you guys want to each grab a suit, there's one already out of the box.
3: The students wear white plastic suits that cover them from head to toe, including their feet and gloves. The first thing they do is measure where the furniture and objects in the room are in relation to each other and the walls.
4: So from our door frame to the end of the wall, we have 110 inches.
3: This is to make a diagram of the crime scene.
4: Probably the most important job that we do is documentation, because everything in crime scene processing is essentially a destructive process. The minute you enter the scene, you're altering the scene. So that initial photography and the sketching is creating that record of what that scene looked like before anything happened, before any changes were made. And it takes a long time. It's probably the longest part of the process is just doing all that documentation.
3: This can take hours, even days. A student examines one of the phones.
5: Item number two, it's another burner phone. It's facing upwards. It's silver.
3: When the measuring is done, they put numbered yellow evidence markers on everything they see in the room. The phones, alcohol bottle, each bullet casing.
4: We have a room here that's relatively simple. I mean, it feels like there's a lot of objects because we have a lot of tent markers. But in real life, if you went into a house, there would be hundreds of items in that house. What items are evidence and what items don't mean anything? Should I collect that hoodie or is that hoodie just incidentally there? So there will always be evidence, but part of it comes down to our ability to actually identify what is going to be useful, what is going to be probative, and then making sure that we document it and collect it.
5: And then I'll be putting this in a plastic evidence bag.
3: Every bit of evidence goes in its own bag with the date, time, a description of what it is, and a signature on the seal to close up the bag. Everything goes according to plan in this exercise, but real-life crime scenes are a different story.
4: There is always this tension between, you know, the perfect world and how we would like to do the crime scene and then what we call operational reality. Like, it could be pouring with rain and you're trying to process an outdoor scene and your evidence is, you know, literally going down the storm drain.
3: No two crime scenes are ever the same, and investigators rarely have perfect conditions. But there still has to be a benchmark, a shared set of best practices that defines how an investigation should be conducted. Kimberly serves on the team that develops guidelines for crime scene investigations through the National Institute of Standards and Technology. Michael Kessler is also part of that large effort. He's a crime scene specialist who spent years working as a deputy sheriff. He says his forensic science training made him realize there were frequent inconsistencies.
6: I could send two different crime scene investigators to the same scene, and I may not get the same results. And neither one of those crime scene investigators would have been wrong in what they did.
3: He says that's because a lot of forensic techniques like fingerprint and footprint analysis grew out of law enforcement, not research science. Scientists test and retest their methods and challenge each other. That's not always the case with crime scene investigations. Let's say detectives arrive at a house and find what looks like blood on the stoop. They might just document it as evidence and say they found blood, but a forensic scientist should not have preconceived notions or biases. Are those spots on the stoop really blood? They could spray a chemical that will glow if it comes in contact with blood.
6: Using chemicals to search for and enhance latent bloodstains, so bloodstains that may not be visible to the naked eye, and it will fluoresce.
3: But Michael says investigators need to know there are other substances that could also make the chemical glow. Investigators need to make sure their test is working correctly. They need to use the test with a sample that they know is blood, and use it with a sample that they know is not blood. That way, they confirm the test can give positive and negative results accurately. And even if it is blood, is it relevant to this investigation?
6: Is it because someone was injured in this act? Or is it because it's been there? Is this an artifact that happened before the incident that I'm investigating?
3: And they have to do their best to get everything right the first time.
6: The biggest thing with crime scene investigation is the crime scene is a one-way process. There's no undo button for crime scene investigation. If something isn't recognized, documented, or collected, it's gone. You can't go back.
3: And having national standards for all the different procedures would set the bar for what getting it right looks like. The team has published national standards for some procedures already, like footprint or DNA analysis. But the work is not complete, and it's taking a long time.
4: It is such a slow process, like glacially slow.
3: That's Kimberly Moran again. She says all the experts do this work in their free time without being paid. And there are other reasons the pace is slow.
4: Partly because we're doing this by consensus, right? We want to make sure we get it right. But also just because there are so many steps in the process. We get input from the public, from other organizations. And if anybody comments or criticizes an aspect of a standard, we have to go back and we have to address that.
3: Getting local police departments and law enforcement to adopt and implement these standards is another challenge. This is something Britton Moran knows firsthand. She's a lab director at the prosecutor's office in Union County, New Jersey. There is no requirement or mandate to implement these national standards. Britton and her colleagues chose to adopt standards around running forensic testing labs, but there were definite growing pains. It meant changing some of their procedures and rewriting their training programs, which took time.
7: When you make a choice to implement these additional quality measures, that can mean that less cases are getting processed in order to do so.
3: She has a small staff of 18 people.
7: Everybody at my laboratory performs dual functions. They have at least one extra title in addition to being an analyst. Some have multiple.
3: It's up to local police departments to decide whether to adopt these standards, says Kimberly Moran. Around half the states have boards and commissions to regulate how forensic scientists do their work, but the other half do not. And there are so many municipal police departments all around the country, it's possible some of them don't even know about these standards.
4: We're doing this way up high at the federal level, and we're expecting it to trickle all the way down to that rural county in the middle of nowhere that has a handful of police officers and maybe doesn't have any dedicated crime scene unit.
3: And there are still high-profile embarrassments. For instance, in 2016, local sheriffs in Macon, Georgia, put a woman in jail for 3 months because they used a field drug testing kit and mistook cotton candy for methamphetamine. She sued, but a judge ruled that because the sheriffs thought the tests were accurate, she could not sue them over their mistake. Kimberly says when it comes to making sure forensic labs and crime scene units around the country follow standard practices, it may come down to criminal defense lawyers who fight these cases.
4: You know, if you're thinking of carrots and sticks, the stick is going to be what it's like if you go to court and you have an attorney that is knowledgeable that these standards exist and then question you on the stand, well, why aren't you following these standards?
3: And these practices can mean the difference between actual justice and convicting the innocent. For instance, there are cases where forensic scientists had gone to court and basically overpromised about what their results showed, leading to wrongful convictions, says Tiba Brown, a forensic science policy specialist at the Innocence Project, a nonprofit that overturns wrongful convictions.
8: Stating that there's 100% certainty about a particular method, right? For example, microscopic hair analysis. They used to state that there's 100% certainty that based on this result, this individual is the perpetrator.
3: The scientific consensus now is that hair analysis cannot definitively identify a specific person. But misleading testimony about the accuracy of forensic methods has led to wrongful convictions. A few years ago, the Innocence Project used DNA evidence to overturn the conviction of Leonard Mack, who had been wrongfully accused of rape and put in prison for more than 7 years. Even though he had solid alibis that placed him elsewhere, testimony from a forensic specialist had been the key to getting him convicted. Tiba says now professional societies for forensic science have standards that scientists should not say anything that is not supported by actual test results.
8: There's nothing that can be stated or should be stated with 100% certainty, and that everything that you testify to must be supported by your results and should not go beyond the limits of what the science can tell you.
3: Michael and Kimberly both say that even though progress can be slow, the very public work of creating standards of forensic science is having an impact and has improved law enforcement practices.
0: That story was reported by Alan Yu. We're talking about science and crime. Coming up, a heated argument with a neighbor leads to an aha moment for a crime researcher.
9: I didn't have a gun. My neighbor didn't have a gun. And when I lost my mind temporarily in this short window of time, I was basically saved from myself by a private security guard stepping in and de-escalating things for me.
0: What research reveals about anger, violence, and how to stop situations from escalating. That's next on The Pulse.

0: This is The Pulse. I'm Mike and Scott. We're talking about the role of science in solving crime. Scientific methods can help profile suspects or investigate crime scenes, but science can also help us understand why crime happens and potentially help prevent it. Jens Ludwig directs the University of Chicago's Crime Lab. He studies how behavioral science can shed light on social problems. But one of his big insights didn't come from data. It came from a run-in with a neighbor.
1: Every Wednesday morning, bright and early, I take my dog for a walk through the neighborhood.
0: Hyde Park, which is also home to the university's campus and many fellow professors.
1: And one morning, I'm putting on my sneakers, I put on my headset.
0: Because he was going to hop on a weekly call with his team.
1: I leash up my dog, we're walking around the neighborhood, and as we're walking down the street, I hear the most blood-curdling noise, and I turn, and there is a dog off leash.
0: The dog belonged to his neighbor, also a professor at the university, and it looked aggressive.
1: Teeth baring and snarling and drool flying everywhere, and it's flying down the driveway at my dog.
0: Attacking her.
1: And so I completely lose my mind and start yelling at this guy.
0: Jens didn't want to repeat exactly what he said to his neighbor, but it was a long string of expletives. And the whole time, you're still on the conference call, I assume.
1: Lucky for me, the whole time I am still on the conference call, and everybody else on the senior leadership team of my research center is hearing me scream these unspeakably terrible things at my neighbor. It was definitely not a high point of my professional career, that's for sure.
0: The conflict escalated until a campus security guard stepped in. The dogs were both fine. Once Jens calmed down, he began to analyze his reaction. The neighbor's dog had probably slipped its collar. This was all an accident. So why did he immediately fly into a screaming rage? He says he was using what psychologists call System 1, our fast, instinctive way of thinking, as opposed to System 2, which is a slower, more deliberate way of reasoning, which would have been more helpful.
1: Maybe I pick my dog up to protect it, or I stand between me and the other dog. The last thing in the world that I would want to do is get into it with another University of Chicago faculty member. But that rational part of my mind in that really high-stress situation was nowhere to be found.
0: Jens writes about this incident in his new book, Unforgiving Places: The Unexpected Origins of American Gun Violence. He says the way he reacted in this moment, his rage, unmitigated anger, this feeling of self-righteousness, it helped him understand why so many violence prevention strategies fail.
1: One of the things, for instance, that we tried in the United States going back to the 1970s is we thought, what we really need to do is make the criminal justice system much tougher. And so we're threatening people with bigger kind of criminal justice sticks to deter violent crime. And as I was reflecting on this encounter with my neighbor, I thought, you know, that was for sure not me at my most deterrible, right? So, you know, I have an amazing job at the University of Chicago. I feel so lucky every time I go to work. I've got a wife and kids. I've got so much to lose from getting into it with his neighbor and the possibility that it escalates into something more than just an argument. And yet none of that was anywhere in my mind. There was no room for deterrence to have any sway over my behavior. And it made me realize we've just been conceiving of this problem, the problem of gun violence and what's driving it, just very either wrongly or incompletely for at least 100 years. You know, we can't rely on carrots and sticks and incentives to change a behavior that I think is not nearly as deliberate and intentional as we've long thought.
0: When we're in the middle of a conflict, angry and enraged, we're not thinking about consequences.
1: I was lucky when I got into it with my neighbor. I was lucky enough to be in a very forgiving environment of Hyde Park. So I didn't have a gun. My neighbor didn't have a gun. And the University of Chicago pays a ton of private security guards would be just driving around the neighborhood all the time. And what that means is when I lost my mind temporarily in this short window of time, I was basically saved from myself by a private security guard stepping in and de-escalating things for me.
0: In the book, Jens argues that many shootings are not the result of long-term planning. They happen because an ordinary conflict escalates over the course of what he calls 10-minute windows. And in a country like the U.S., where there are more guns than people, these situations always have the potential to take a deadly turn. But if somebody could interrupt that brief period, violence might not occur.
1: And, you know, I think the good news then is that we can do something about this through public policy. So this gun violence problem, you know, the murder rate in America today is not so much different from what it was in 1950 or 1900. One of the leading causes of death to young people in the United States, it feels like this huge, unsolvable problem. But I think once you realize what the gun violence problem is, the overwhelming majority of shootings in the United States are this. It's normal garden variety arguments or retaliation for some previous argument. That is what most of the gun violence is. Once we recognize that, we can see the, and I think the data are starting to accumulate and show us that this problem turns out to be much more solvable than we've long thought.
0: Jens and his team investigated some gun violence hotspots in Chicago.
1: There's a liquor store on the south side of Chicago that is open until midnight. And most of the other liquor stores around there on the south side have to close around 10. And so what happens up until, you know, 10 p.m. is everybody is going to their local liquor store in their neighborhood, where they're surrounded by all the people they've grown up with, and they're joking in line and whatever. And then 10:01 comes, the witching hour. And all of a sudden, you've got a bunch of people who've been drinking for a couple hours, and they want more booze. And they all hop in their cars, and they drive to one of the few liquor stores that's still open. And now, instead of being surrounded by everybody that you grew up with and you're friends with, you find in the line in front of you at that liquor store, there's the guy from the rival high school who said some horrible thing to your girlfriend 2 years ago when your high school played their high school in football. And you could see over and over again, there were instances of shootings at that liquor store, disproportionately concentrated between 10 p.m. and midnight. So that is a clear gun violence hotspot. And once we realize that there's some predictability in when and where these gun violence hotspots are going to happen, these 10-minute windows that drive the violence problem, once we recognize that, now we've got a better chance to do something about it because we've got a better chance to increase the chances that some responsible adult is hanging around there and able to kind of de-escalate trouble before it ends in a tragedy.
0: And doing something means interrupting the chain of events that leads up to a shooting.
1: You don't need to break every link in that chain to break the chain. You just need to break one link in the chain. That leads you into a mindset of thinking, like, what is the easiest link in that chain to break?
0: So in the case of this liquor store, what could we do? We can't take away the liquor, right? We're not going to take away the guns. So what is the solution then?
1: So the interesting thing about this liquor store is the data show that it is not a gun violence hotspot when you look across the full 24 hours of the day. It only seems to be a gun violence hotspot between 10 p.m. and midnight. So one thing that we could do is we could use the data to identify those sorts of hotspots that the normal naked human eye would have a hard time seeing itself. Use the data to identify those times and places when gun violence is most likely and increase the chances that there is either a cop or like a nonprofit community violence interrupter around who can step in and help de-escalate that. Or a private security guard. It can be, you know, any sort of responsible adult could step in and have a chance to sort of de-escalate that stuff. So that's one kind of thing that we can do. The other thing that we can do to address the gun violence problem is we can increase the chances that people are able to kind of self-interrupt those difficult 10-minute windows before they escalate. And one of the things that we've been doing for the last 18 years now in Chicago with my research center is partnering with local nonprofits and government agencies to test different sorts of behavioral science programs that essentially help people better understand what their own minds are doing. And in particular, that part of your mind that is operating below the level of consciousness that you're not even aware of, and anticipate some of the things that that part of your mind might tend to do in these difficult 10-minute moments that you can then kind of anticipate and steer away from to avoid the chances of something starting or escalating.
0: Jens Ludwig directs the University of Chicago's Crime Lab. His new book is Unforgiving Places: The Unexpected Origins of American Gun Violence. That's our show for this week. The Pulse is a production of WHYY in Philadelphia. You can find us wherever you get your podcasts. Our health and science reporters are Alan Yu and Liz Tong. Charlie Kyer is our engineer. Our producers are Nicole Curry and Lindsay Lazarski. I'm Mike and Scott. Thank you for listening.
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0: From NPR, this is Hidden Brain. I'm Shankar Vedantam. In February 2024, two German tourists visited Australia. During one section of their trip in Queensland, they turned off the main road on the advice of Google Maps. They figured that the road up ahead was closed because of a rising river, and the detour would take them to their destination. As one of them put it later, they trusted the map.
1: We decided, okay, let's follow Google Maps, because Google Maps knows maybe more than we know.
0: The tourists told an Australian TV station and other media that they took a dirt path known as the Langi Track. At first, things looked fine. Their off-road vehicle seemed up for the terrain. But about 40 miles in, the four-wheel drive Nissan Navara got bogged down. Its wheels sank into the mud. The Germans were stuck, and they found they couldn't reach anyone for help. Recognizing they were in serious trouble, they decided to abandon their vehicle and trek back in the direction they'd come.
1: I feel like in a movie, like in a bad movie. We tried to build a shelter, but that didn't work really well. So we slept like under the sky.
0: Rain poured down on them. They had to watch out for pigs and snakes and crocodiles. The 40-mile journey took several days. The tourists made it back safely. Rangers later helped them retrieve their vehicle. But they had learned an important lesson. A map that's wrong can sometimes be worse than no map at all. Today, we explore the maps inside our own heads. What happens when these maps, which we have constructed ourselves, turn out to be inaccurate, and how we can rediscover the path forward? Misdirection, minds, and maps, this week on Hidden Brain. It's human nature to make plans, to generate expectations, to imagine how things will go. But life often has other plans in store for us. What happens then? Norman Farb is a psychologist and neuroscientist at the University of Toronto. Over many years, he has studied how we plan for the future and what happens when our plans are derailed. Norman Farb, welcome to Hidden Brain.
2: Thanks so much, Shankar. It's really a pleasure to be here.
0: Norm, your maternal grandparents were born in Poland. They were Jewish, and they experienced the horrors of the Holocaust. After surviving the concentration camps, they moved to Canada to start a new life. They knew what they wanted for their daughter. This is your mother, Linda. Tell me about the world your grandparents constructed for her.
2: Yeah, so they wanted things to be very safe for their children. As you might imagine, there's literally no extended family. They're the sole survivors of both their family trees. For their daughter, they brought with them the somewhat kind of antiquated view that her job was to be a really good girl growing up, you know, be a help to her mother, and then find someone to marry and manage a household. And I think she really internalized that if she just was a good girl and married, a nice man and had a good household, then life would turn out just great for her and she would be happy.
0: Linda's life didn't turn out the way her parents imagined. She and Norm's father fought.
2: I remember growing up in a period where there would be calm, but then also really stormy periods where my parents are fighting a lot. And ultimately, that led to their divorce right around the time I left for university. And by the time I was done my undergraduate days, my parents had completely split, and my mother was living on her own. This was a catastrophic change in the narrative that she expected for herself.
0: Talk talk about that. I mean, she was raised with the notion that if she was a good daughter, a good wife, a good mother, that was the responsibility she had. And in turn, she would be looked after. She would have security. She would have stability. And in some ways, she had done her part, but life had not responded in the way that she thought it would.
2: Exactly. So for her, there was this massive disruption of the story she expected for herself and for the way her life unfolded. And she lapsed into a deep depression. So she would tell me in these phone calls that she felt like, you know, it was just unbelievable that her life had turned out this way. We would talk on average once a week and go into these really deep soul-searching conversations where she tried to explain to me, you know, why she didn't deserve this, that someone was supposed to take care of her and what was going to happen to her now. Often she'd be in tears. So really emotionally dysregulated and upset and sad. And with that sadness was this urge to make sense of what had happened, that, you know, she had done her best, but it wasn't good enough. And it was unfair and just really unreasonable. It was just so almost incomprehensible that life had turned out this way. Almost like an unwillingness to accept that she was now single and living on her own and isolated.
0: So by this point, you had started to study psychology. So you were learning about ideas about the mind and the brain. And I'm wondering, did you try and share with her the things that you were learning, the models you were learning about human behavior?
2: I've been studying a lot of things around existentialism and people negotiating their own meaning in life on the philosophy side. And I've been studying psychology and about how people, you know, make meanings for themselves and how much we construct our own narratives of our lives. So I would try to reason with her and say, okay, these things happen, but can we see, you know, from a practical point of view that the more time you spend rehearsing all of these hurts, these slings and arrows from the past, the more you end up suffering as though they are still happening. And this is where these conversations, you know, would take 30, 40, 50 minutes. And there were times I really felt like at an intellectual level, she's following me. You know, my mother's a bright woman as well and would be able to say, yeah, I see this. You know, maybe I should stop, you know, focusing so much on, you know, what your father did. And then there'd be, you know, a pause and then, but you know what he did, you know, this other time. And so it was almost like it didn't really matter if there was some sort of intellectual understanding. This rupture of her model of the world was so catastrophic that it had a gravity of itself that just demanded her attention. When she wasn't effortfully, you know, thinking about something, it would just suck her right back into this litany of slights and hurts and wrongs.

And I'm wondering, from your part, it's difficult at any age to be handling a situation like this, but at 20, it must have been especially difficult. But did you feel, you know, I'm giving my mom good advice. She really should listen to me. Clearly,

You agree that it would be better to do something else, and then yet you persist. And got to this point when where I really started to resent the interactions, and I just didn't want to have this role anymore of being her counselor. Like, I'd put in my time, and it just wasn't working, despite trying to be inventive and approach it at different angles. And I remember, if the phone would ring on the weekend at the time when she would normally call, starting to feel like this real negative feeling in my body, like an aversion or repulsion almost. And at the same time being like, oh, what's happening now? Like, I feel like my relationship with my mother, my own mental health is being compromised by being drawn into this rumination pattern over and over again.

0: Well, it seems to me at this point that both of you in some ways had come up with maps. She had a map for how her life was going to turn out and was really upset that the map did not seem to conform with the reality of her life. And you had a map of how you could help her and how psychology could help her. And when she did not follow that map, you were getting frustrated. In some ways, both of you had these maps and were upset that real life was not conforming to them.
1: I think so. At the time, I would have said, you know, it was all about her map being, her holding onto her map. But I did have this insight at one point that also I was starting to fall into my own sort of script, right? And that I had a map of being the smart, you know, helpful son who is going to help pull her out of her depression, and that I was going to fix her in some way. And so there was, just as you said, actually two violations. There's the violation of her narrative of being cared for the rest of her life and her marriage continuing on happily ever after, as idealistic as that was. And then there was also this violation of, you know, my efficacy as a good son who's going to help her and pull her out of things through my sheer ingenuity. And I realized that I too was running along a script, and the result of me running through the script of trying to play psychoanalyst, of pushing her to change, of pushing her to accept certain facts, was actually causing me to suffer, and probably also causing her to suffer. Because then imagine every time you talk to someone, you have to like grapple with, the hardest parts of your life, and you're being asked to confront it and change, and then you can't do it. So both of us are actually suffering more, not just as a product of her own expectations or model of the world being violated, but of me stubbornly clinging to my model of being able to come in and fix things, and realizing that I had a part to play in what felt like the degradation of our relationship was a really important insight for me at the time, because I was becoming convinced that the way I was going about things was doing more harm than good. And at that point, I think it really became an opportunity to think about practicing what I'd been preaching. So if my mother's not able to let go of her expectations and update her model of the world to, you know, accept the reality of this situation, maybe I could work on myself and accept the reality of the situation. It wasn't my job or my ability to fix her or save her. And what would it be like to have a phone conversation with her and just stop the whole process, like break the script of trying to fix her? And it was a more radical way of being with her in the moment, which is like, you could be anyone today, and I'm going to let you be anyone today. And that means you might be fine today. So just call it and just really just listen, like, how is she doing, and not reward the rumination or buy into the blame story, but at the same time, not engage in this kind of therapeutic delving and more try to model, you know, what a healthy interaction might be like, which is just telling her I love her, I care for her, telling her a bit about my day, directing attention back just to, you know, our ongoing experience. Because what I realized is, like, my model was also one that began from a place where there was something horribly wrong. And so we're both starting with this assumption where things are wrong. So what would a model look like where I like let go of that? And what if there was nothing wrong in the moment with the fact that she was alone and depressed and having these ruminations and I was feeling resentment? And what if all that was going on and then we're still just going to have a nice conversation? And over time, what I noticed was

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1: This is Hidden Brain. I'm Shankar Vedantam. As we move through the world, it's easy to imagine we are processing everything that happens around us and then deciding how to respond. But it turns out this would be incredibly complex and time-consuming to do. Our brains are designed to save energy, not waste it. At the University of Toronto, psychologist and neuroscientist Norman Farb studies how our brains efficiently navigate the world by coming up with maps. So, Norm, let's say I'm commuting to work every day. I drive or I take public transport. The first day I do this, it's novel. The third day, it becomes familiar. By the 10th day, it's a routine. At a conceptual level, can you talk about what happens in my mind as my commute goes from being new and strange to familiar and commonplace?
2: Sure. One of the main things that our brains have evolved to do, which is to take any sort of pattern in our reality and automate that process. So yeah, that first time you're driving, the problem you're trying to deal with is, okay, I'm going somewhere new. Where do I have to turn? What's traffic like? But once the route becomes familiar and you're like, oh yeah, when I see the green bush over there, it's getting time to slow down and turn right. Before you know it, you're doing it without even thinking.
1: And of course, this is all not limited just to physical navigation. Your first day at work is nothing like your 264th day at work. So our maps are not just about physical terrain. They're about what we do.
2: Yeah. The idea that the brain is trying to set up a model of the world that lets it predict what's going to happen next applies to all facets of life, from figuring out how to speak to someone who's a bit prickly at work, to the most abstract things even of, you know, what should we think about? What should we care about? What is worth devoting our emotional energy and attention? All of these decisions become automated over time so that any leftover resources can be used to deal with the unexpected.
1: Norm and other researchers have identified a network in the brain that is involved in this process. It's called the default mode network. At the risk of oversimplifying things, the default mode network is the brain asking itself, can I take what just happened and fit it into a pattern, a model of the world?
2: Yeah, so the default mode network is a constellation of brain regions that seem to be most active when we're not up to anything in particular, when we're given instructions to rest and just do whatever comes natural for us. So this is part of the term default. It's what happens to us by default. So we have this sense that that the default mode network is instantiating a habit in our brain so that as things become familiar and our predictions can mostly just cover what we need to do next, and we don't have to do a lot of conscious processing. This is the brain network that becomes most active to deal with the expected input, output from the world.
1: So one way that the default mode network can get us in trouble is when we start to feel like our map of the world actually is the world. Can you talk about that for a moment? That in some ways we're doing things repetitively. After some time, in some ways, we build a model of what this thing is because we don't have to do it effortfully each time. But after some time, the model comes to substitute for the world itself, for the thing that we're doing itself. Can you talk about how that process happens, which is in some ways, you know, you're training the autopilot function on the plane, so to say, but after some time, the autopilot just simply starts flying the plane and we forget that actually there is a pilot available to fly the plane as well.
2: Yeah, I mean, I think we have moments of this. You know, we'll just sort of walk into a room and start doing something and then realize it's not what we intended to do. So we have glimpses that sometimes the autopilot takes over at a behavioral level. But I think what we don't often realize is that our habits are not just habits of behavior, they're also habits of perception. So where should I look when I walk into a room? Who should I pay attention to? What sorts of things should I think about? What sorts of plans should I consider? And by extension, we're also filtering out many, many other possibilities. So the default mode network is not just looking at habits in terms of, you know, do I exercise or not, or, you know, how often do I bathe, but also really fundamental habits for what parts of our reality we interact with. And these are the things that we have most deeply modeled. We practice doing it over and over again. We don't consider turning left on our way to work if we always turn right. We don't wonder what is going on to the left of us because it's irrelevant. We've learned that it's irrelevant. And at a social level, we've learned that some topics are irrelevant. They're not that important to us. Some people are irrelevant or not that important to us. And even when we're talking to someone we know and have some affiliation with, there are certain things we're used to discussing with them and other things that they're just not the kind of person I would share that with, or I wouldn't make the conversation go in that way. And that all comes from just how we perceive the world around us and filter what matters and what doesn't matter in that context. And the default mode network is doing that too. So in a way, this greatly simplifies the problem of like, what am I doing in every given moment? But it also, the way it simplifies things is by creating massive blind spots as to what are all the other things that are possible in this moment, which has big implications for our ability to change.
1: I'm thinking about the story you told me about your mom. You know, she recognizes from time to time, you know, it might be better for me, you know, not to dwell on the past and not to, you know, have so much animosity towards my ex-husband. I should move forward with my life. You sort of know these things at one level in your mind, but at some level, your default is to spring back into this model that says, here's the world that I was promised, and the world didn't turn out that way. And my mind keeps returning to that groove of feeling betrayed and let down.
2: Yeah, the idea of like a groove, right, or a channel that it's just easier for our thoughts to flow that way, I think is a really good metaphor. We know that we have certain mental habits that we would like to change. So at the times that we're effortfully concentrating, we're using our attention to choose differently, we have this sense of agency, but our attention is a very fragile thing. And as soon as we're no longer paying attention, we become distracted, or especially if we're stressed and fixated on something else, then what's filling in all the background of what to do, what to think about, what to recall, is the default mode network. So I know I shouldn't, you know, think about this negative event because I'll become upset. And just the momentary instruction of like, well, this actually isn't skillful right now, has very little power compared to all of this machinery saying you should think about it more. It's about you. And we know from other research that thinking about the self gets the highest priority over any kind of other thinking, because those are the types of thoughts that are by definition relevant for our survival.
1: I mean, I'm imagining that if you're driving on a street, for example, and now we see a red light, most of us are not going through the effortful process of saying, all right, that's a traffic signal in front of me. The light has turned red. Red is supposed to mean that I'm supposed to slow down and stop, so I should come to a stop because it's a red light. All of that is happening automatically. And really what you're saying is that the same thing happens at the level of interpersonal relationships, for example. We have these defaults where we see people, we've had certain patterns of conversations with them, and the default mode network in some ways is putting us into the same mode that we are in when we see a red light and we automatically come to a stop.
2: Right. And it's not that there's zero awareness on a red light. It's more like, let's shortcut through all the reasoning and just give you sort of a basic feeling of like, you need to do this now, and it might be dangerous or unpleasant not to. And this is the default mode network trying to simplify things for us. Hmm. That comes with trade-offs, because this network is almost like a feeling of certainty in our minds, but the world itself is an unstable and changing place.
1: Right.
2: So it can make it very difficult for us to change if that learning is now being overgeneralized, or even if it's like the same person, but let's say that person has changed or the situation
1: Right.
2: has changed, it's going to be hard for us to change that programming.
1: I mean, as you pointed out, when you were talking to your mom, it was easier in some ways to start with the default of saying, you know, she is in trouble, she is depressed, I need to help her, she's in need of therapy, as opposed to say, let's see where she is today. Let's pay attention to what's actually going on today. That's a much more effortful process of actually reading where things are rather than assuming you know where they are.
2: Yeah, so it's much more effortful to go in assuming you know nothing about a person and be open to this flood of information and not knowing what to pay attention to and not knowing who this person is and starting from beginning each time is a hugely effortful and also kind of scary process, right? Like there's a safety in knowing who people are and what they're up to and what they might say or do to you. And to entertain the possibility that anything could happen kind of makes you vulnerable, right? And what if that means you could had to respond in different ways, right? There might almost be a fearfulness in letting someone just show up totally differently because, you know, we want to assume that we're going to be the same person tomorrow and that other people are going to be consistent. What if they're not?
1: So you've conducted a number of neuroimaging studies of people who have experienced or are currently experiencing depression. You put them in the fMRI scanner in your lab so you can see what's going on in their brains. In one study, you put people in this brain scanner and you ask them to watch very sad film clips. What were these clips and what did you find, Norm?
2: Yeah, so in order to be a good prediction machine, the name of the game for the brain is to associate whatever's happening in your momentary experience with other past events so that you can contextualize and interpret those events. And this is why we think we see the default mode network activating, lighting up in the scanner when people are exposed to sadness is they see something happening. We show themes of loss. You know, we show clips from terms of endearment, a mother saying goodbye to her kids because she has terminal cancer, for instance. Hmm. And the brain is sort of saying, oh, okay, I'm getting this interpersonal, you know, interaction happening. What's happening here? A mother is sick and she's having to say goodbye to her kids. And we immediately relate that to our own experiences of loss, of having to say goodbye to loved ones, of the fragility of life, you know, our own severed relationships. And this helps us go from just seeing like pixels moving around on a screen to really feeling like immersed in a story. This is why we enjoy stories so much because they aren't just about the protagonist in the story, they're about us. And that's the default mode network kind of filling in like, wow, like look at how richly this particular stimulus, this particular event or experience is actually a candidate for many other experiences or a prototype of many other experiences that have happened in our own lives. It's a ubiquitous kind of response to try to think about, you know, how can I make sense of this experience in terms of what I already know about myself and the world?
1: Now, you did find a difference between people who were prone to depression and people who were not showing signs of depression, but it wasn't in the default mode network, but in another region of the brain. What did you find, Norm?
2: Yeah, so this really surprised us that the default mode network wasn't driving our prediction of who is depressed and who wasn't. We thought, of course, you know, people who are depressed are so sucked into their negative life stories that this is causing depression, and it just wasn't. I had to sort of open up my own set of expectations, my map for what was going to happen and say, okay, well, if I'm going to make something out of this study that tells us something about depression, maybe I should look for what else is happening in the brain. And when I started now looking at what parts of the brain were deactivating, where we actually saw less activity during sad films compared to neutral films, we saw that it was the parts of our brain that represent what's happening in our bodies that tend to be turning off. So there's parts of the brain that we know across almost every person represents what's happening on the surface of your body. And we know that there's parts of the brain that represent the internal feeling state of the body. And it was these regions that were deactivating in response to the sad film clips. And what really convinced me that there was a story here, because this is not how I think even the general scientific community would think of depression, vulnerability. It's still thought of as being the triggering of threat signals that then trigger you into, you know, your defensive habits. So what really convinced me that this was important was when we looked at what parts of the brain had activity that correlated with or helped us predict whether someone was depressed or not, it was this pattern of deactivation in body representation regions that was significantly associated with whether people were depressed or not. And it did not seem diagnostic to look at differences in how much people were activating the default mode network. It just seemed that what might be pathological or harmful is doing this to the exclusion of continuing to process and update yourself with information about how your body is feeling.
1: And when you say how the body is feeling, you mean everything from, you know, are my eyes seeing color? Are my ears hearing sound? What is the feeling of the carpet on my feet or the desk under my arm? It's all of the feelings and sensations that are flooding into the brain. You're saying that in people who had a propensity for depression, these areas were suppressed. These signals were being suppressed.
2: Right. The most pronounced places that were associated with depression were specifically the regions for what am I feeling in my body right now? So how do I feel lying here in the scanner? Am I hot or cold right now? Do I feel sensations like in my gut? Does my heart ache? My throat feel, you know, constricted? Mm. And if we think about our strong emotional responses, you feel it a lot of times in your chest and in your gut. And if this signal is being suppressed while you're thinking about your sadness, it's that kind of perfect storm that's actually associated with depression, which poses its own sort of conceptual mysteries for us to understand because it's not at all what we expected.
1: It's almost at that point like you have a brain without a body. Your brain is full of its own thoughts, its own activity, its own self-perception, but it's not paying attention to signals coming in from the body.
2: That's right. In the case of depression vulnerability, what's happening is people are saying, well, I want to protect myself from these negative feelings. They feel bad or threatening or just icky. And so I'm going to pause taking in new information just while my brain thinks about this model of me being sad. Hmm. And meanwhile, the default mode network is saying, I'm just going to keep thinking about all the reasons, you know, I should feel sad right now. And I've felt sad in the past and link all this information together until I get interrupted by new information. So you have this kind of recipe for, you know, turning on the sadness machine and then locking all the doors for other visitors that might interrupt sadness. So there's this ironic perpetuation of our sadness by conceptualizing it and cutting out the sensory aspects of it. The default mode network is not in the business of changing unless it has to integrate new information, and now we're not letting it integrate new information.
1: To put this another way, the brain is doing two things. It's taking in information and then using that information to improve its internal maps of the world. People with a propensity for depression seem to stop taking in information, leaving the brain with only its own internal maps. If those maps are filled with ruminations about an unfair, unkind, unhappy world, that becomes the only world we can see. Even if good things happen to us, even when we catch a break, our internal map continues to paint a picture of gloom. When we come back, how to update our internal maps. You're listening to Hidden Brain. I'm Shankar Vedantam. This is NPR.

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1: This is Hidden Brain. I'm Shankar Vedantam. Norman Farb is a psychologist and neuroscientist at the University of Toronto. With Zindel Siegel, he's the author of Better in Every Sense, How the New Science of Sensation Can Help You Reclaim Your Life. Pop psychology talks a lot about the differences between the left brain and the right brain. But Norm says the more important distinction might be between the front of the brain and the back of the brain. The front of the brain is where a lot of our map-making happens. The back of the brain is mostly where the brain picks up information from our senses. Among people with a propensity for depression, Norm says the map-making part of the brain is very active, while the part that processes sensory information is shut down.
2: The more stressed we become, the more we start seeing that the front of the brain becomes active and many parts of the back of our brain are becoming deactivated. So I think you can think of it as a tale of two partners that are trying to work together to help get you through life. And one of these partners is the default mode network. It really uses a lot of the mental machinery that, you know, makes us more kind of evolved. And its job is to make a really good model of the world and help us use that model to efficiently get through life. But this other partner is the sensory parts of our brain that are just still open to the fact that the world is changing, right? It's almost like this force of chaos. And we need to have chaos because the world is changing and our models are going invariably to be wrong if they do not adapt to change. And so what seems to be happening when people become stressed or you feel like you're stuck in a rut or you wonder why like you keep doing the same things or having the same interactions play out the same way, it seems to be the case that the part of our brain, which we think is driven by default mode network activity, has become too dominant. And it's happening at the expense of the sometimes scary process of letting the chaos of the world in that could change our models of the world, which also means changing us.
1: At the same time, I think that this might explain now why someone who has a certain map of the world is sort of finds themselves not able to extricate themselves from it. Part of the problem might be that they simply have stopped taking in information that could tell them that their map is wrong.
2: Right. So if your response to a stressor is to think, okay, I don't have a lot of time to learn something new right now. I have to deal with this situation. What do I already have in my toolbox to deal with this sort of situation? Someone is being aggressive towards me, or I've just experienced a failure and I'm worried, you know, about what the future holds. We're driven to use what we already know. But if the problem is that what we already know is leading us to repeatedly get into conflict or to run into failure or to descend into the pits of despair, then we just keep reaching in to the toolbox that is the same tools that are causing the problem in the first place.
1: I'm also imagining, let's say you have a fight with someone who is close to you and the fight is very painful and, you know, you're flooded with all kinds of sensations, your cortisol levels are elevated. So there's a lot of signals coming in from your body that, in fact, you know, something very unpleasant has happened and now your default mode network kicks in. You're telling yourself a story about how this fight came to be and what your relationship is like with this other person. You have now the elaboration of the map. You have a map of the fight in addition to the fight. I think what you're saying is that, you know, 2 hours after the fight is over, the body has stopped sending you signals that a terrible fight has happened. The body has gone back to baseline, but the story of the fight, the map of the fight, continues in our heads. And for some people, that map becomes so powerful that the fight now persists, and now it has a life that basically is lasting a week, a year, a decade, when the bodily sensations of that fight, in fact, have dissipated in a couple of hours.
2: That's exactly right. And then the insidious thing is that because you're telling this story, even after the body's calmed down, your body doesn't know the difference between you telling the story about the fight or the fight. So it thinks the fight's happening again. So you do actually get more cortisol and more stress hormones released into the body as you hold on to this over and over again. And so, yeah, it's really just like this irony that it makes sense that we want to get away from feeling bad. We want to move things into a kind of conceptual realm where we can manipulate them and think about it in terms of a story, and it's less energy intensive and all these things. So it makes sense that we do this. But then before we know it, exactly as you said, now we have this model of the fight that we can carry with us wherever we go. And that's what happens in real life. Someone says something at work and then your body kind of calms down, but then driving home, you think about it again and the body reacts. And then you go home and you tell your loved one about it. And so now it's happened again. And then you call, you know, your friend and you say, do you know what this person said to me? And it happens again and again and again. So we are like inflicting the fight over and over again, even though it was only like 2 or 3 minutes of our day.
1: Norm says that being disconnected from our senses can keep us from feeling connected to other people. The more we live inside the world of our internal maps, and the less we pay attention to how our interactions with others make us feel, the less happy we are going to be.
2: And it's kind of catastrophic because we know that our reasoning is never able to take everything into account, and there's times we can have, you know, perfect reasons for our actions and be doing drastic harm to our sense of relatedness or our connectedness. So we're not taught to balance this sort of reasoning with, well, what does it feel like while you're being right? You know, what does it feel like while you're showing that your model is the correct model? And I guess as Atrana is saying, the signal that things need to change is often a sensory signal. It's this feeling that there is something amazing and great about feeling connected to other people, for instance, and to feel that rupture and realize that something's wrong, no matter how right you are, like symbolically and logically, that's a really powerful motivator to put down your model for a little bit and think about, like, you know, what am I assuming here?
1: Yeah, and when you think about so many, you know, both interpersonal disagreements as well as, you know, partisan disagreements that we have, so much of that is about, you know, my map versus your map, as opposed to asking, you know, how does this affect the relationship between me and you?
2: Yeah, I really think, I mean, what many of us want, I can say definitely what I want is to feel, you know, connected and loved and accepted by other people. And that's a real feeling, right? In the times that I am most satisfied with my life, I feel like I have that connection and it's able to be there reliably. And the times that I've felt at my lowest is when I feel like alone. Not to be too melodramatic, like Shankar, we just met, but I can feel a connection right now as we speak. And that's motivating me to open up more and share more. And it's meaningful. And I just feel like we don't even have a great vocabulary for that. We're not taught that to the same extent we're taught, you know, math or spelling. And we don't have a culture that checks in on that feeling of connection or disconnection as being as important as maybe some of our outward indicators of health and success. And I really think it's this felt sense of connection, both to ourselves in the world, but by extension to other people, to other living beings, that's often missing when people feel like life has gone awry somehow.
1: The solution, Norm says, is to deliberately and consistently reconnect with the world of the senses. To feel, to hear, to see. The more attentive we are of our bodies, the less likely we are to get trapped inside our internal, outdated maps. Norm says he has embraced a tactile practice each morning to help him be present with his family instead of letting the models inside his head tell him how to behave.
2: You know, in the morning when I'm tired and grumpy, I needed something that would just break right through and remind me that I had some intentions about how I wanted to be in the world. So what I learned to do is associate the feeling of cold tiles on my bathroom floor touching my feet with a reminder that I can be intentional about my relationships. And I've used that, especially in times I felt really like calcified in my relationships. If I'm stuck in a pattern where I'm getting, you know, into quarrels with my kids, for instance, then I would use touching those tiles in the morning as a way to remember, like, today's a new day. It's a chance to look at things differently. Like, can you stay open right now?
1: I understand that there was a morning recently when you and your kids were running behind schedule and you felt yourself getting increasingly angry. This had happened before, and your mental maps were saying, you know, they never listen to me. We're always running late. Describe what was happening in your mind and what you did at that point, Noor.
2: Yeah, so I pride myself on being an engaged parent, and I want my kids to learn about punctuality, and I have a model that, like, I should be able to get them to school on time. And I would find that, you know, the harder I pushed them to get ready, the more they would kind of flop around and be playful and, you know, bicker with each other. And I would just be losing my mind. Like, I would feel like this rage building up, this frustration of like, why won't you do this basic thing for me? Like, don't you even care about me? And at the same time, I have a meta rage about like, but I'm studying mindfulness and I'm supposed to be open to these things and just like let the feeling go. And so I'd notice like, okay, I'm just going to notice my rage. And then like 3 seconds later, I'd be like, get your like freaking shoes on, right? Like, so just like attending to the rage and being open to the feeling of anger actually wasn't just going to take care of this problem. What I needed to do was actually be more exploratory. And I remember like looking at my kids and being like, they don't care about getting to school on time. They just want to play. And I was like, well, what's it like to like feel like you want to play? And feeling this kind of warmth and like this sparkle again of like, instead of rejection of them, like sort of othering them as like people who are thwarting my plans, like feeling like, well, I want to be connected to them. I want to play too, but we also have to get to school. And then realizing like, well, then really what I just need to do is get them out the door with this kind of feeling of connection and playfulness. Like, how could I do that? Well, I bet you if like a big scary monster showed up and was threatening to tickle them, they would be really motivated to get out the door, but it wouldn't be like angry dad time. So I felt the anger, but I also felt this like connection to my kids. And I learned to become this kind of tickle monster when they were kind of messing around getting out the door. And eventually they started to be like, oh, he's turning to the tickle monster. Get your shoes on really quick because you're going to get tickles. And it was like a totally different way around the problem that wasn't about, you know, being stricter or having more consequences or lecturing them about responsibility or other things that little kids just don't care about and are actually, you know, connection disrupting. So yeah, foraging isn't as simple as just like, if you get into sensation, all your problems are solved. It's the beginning of starting to explore, right? And then remembering like, what are you actually exploring for here? Like, are you willing to be surprised that the way to get this kind of connection, the way to have this feeling of positivity, it's not the way you expected it to look, but it's probably available if you're willing to let go of what you know and try other things.
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1: 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Tara Boyle is our executive producer. I'm Hidden Brain's executive editor. 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It's the episode titled Changing Our Mental Maps. I'm Shankar Vedantam. See you soon.

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Yes, the careworn theme of the Saturday show on Sunday, Tubas in the Moonlight. Yes, going to give you a bunch of fine stuff here. We're going to start off with a Mamas and the Papas tune called Creaky Alley. That's what it's called. It is an alley in the Caribbean, where the Mamas and Papas, before they were the Mamas and Papas, had holed up. And it's a song about how the Mamas and Papas came to be. It's historical. Yes. So we'll start with that, and we'll go on to Nina Simone, James Taylor and Carly Simon, Elton John, people that you know and trust.

Everybody in your song and union, tonight, go down to the shops and talk about John and Yoko, Kimberly Dean, Barbara Windsor, Yoko Ono, Madonna, Bobby Dylan, Bobby Jones.

everybody's talking about gags and gags and shags and drags and maggots and maggots and daggots and buckets and ism and that ism and this and this. Everybody's talking about ministers, sinisters, banisters, canisters, rushes, bishops, bishops, avenue, bishops, avenue. Why don't you talk about bishops, avenue? I've got nothing else, bishops, avenue.

0: Now, wasn't that nice and noisy? Yes. Louis Prima, Keeley Smith, from probably early 70s. I've Got You Under My Skin. That was written by Cole Porter, if you couldn't guess. Mm-hmm. Started out with Creaky Alley, the Mamas and the Papas, and followed by Nina Simone, Just Like Tom Thumb's Blues, a Bob Dylan tune. And then Gary Wright, 1975, Dreamweaver. Gary Wright, yeah. Rod McDonald, Cross Country Waltz. Rod McDonald, an old folk singer, never hit the really big time, but he had a long career playing clubs, yes, in little halls out in the country. James Taylor, Carly Simon, a Boudreaux Bryant tune, Devoted to You. And then, unaccountably, Elton John, Give Peace a Chance. A John Lennon and Paul McCartney tune. Nothing they actually envisioned, but Elton John and a few hangers-on were having an extremely good time. Okay. Hamlet, certainly. We're going to give a little explanation here of what Hamlet is all about. We do have a certain, what would you say? Well, we're trying to lift you. Yes, a little bit of education.
1: Now, I went to see a play right here lately. It was one of them classical plays. And it was wrote by a fella named William Shakespeare that lived over here in the old country here a while back. And it's a play, it's called Hamlet. And it was named after this young boy Hamlet that appeared in the play. And it was pretty good, except that they don't speak as good English as we do. Now, let's see, Hamlet, he lived in this castle over in the old country with his mama and daddy. You know where it was that his daddy was king over this land? And also living with him there was a fellow named Claudius. Now, Claudius was Hamlet's uncle on his daddy's side. And before the play ever opened, this fellow Claudius plotted and killed Hamlet's daddy so that he might gain the throne and then married Hamlet's mama. And that made him Hamlet's stepdaddy. And, well, all do try to remember that if you can, because you will need it later on. Now, there was a fellow Polonius. He lived there. He was a kind of advisor to the king. And there was a fellow named Horatio. He was Hamlet's buddy. He lived there. Then there was a girl named Ophelia that was visiting there. She was Hamlet's sweetheart that he had met at BYPU. Well, there's all kinds of maids and soldiers and stable boys and things like that that live there too, you know. And remember, before the play ever opens up, Hamlet's daddy's already dead. And when it opens up, it opens up on these two soldiers that was a standing guard one night. And this ghost come up on them. And one of them says, hark. He said, no, they said hark a whole lot back then. He says, hark, what thing is this I see before me? And the other one says, let us flee and seek out young Hamlet, for behold, it bears a visage like unto his father. And it did, too. It looked just exactly like it. You couldn't have took a better picture uptown. They were in the house to get Hamlet, but he had just come in from high school and was tired and had went on to bed. But anyhow, they told him about it, and he got on up and put his britches on and went on outdoors with them. And when he got there, the ghost started talking to him. Says, behold, Hamlet, says, look on me, for I am the ghost of thy father. Then it went on to tell him, you know, how it was that Claudius had plotted and killed him, you know, like I told you a while ago. Well, when it got on telling him, it made Hamlet swear to seek out vengeance on his former uncle and present stepdaddy, Claudius. And after Hamlet sweared it, well, the ghost went on off, and none of them ever seen it after that. And it was right there that Hamlet gave that soliloquy about being or not being. Well, for them that don't know, a soliloquy is a kind of a self-talk. You know, it is. Where you kindly, you know, sit and look away off and kindly talk to yourself. And that's what he was a-doing. Only he wasn't sitting down, he was walking. And when he come close to the end of it, he come up on this young girl, Ophelia. And he says to himself, he says, "Soft, I see Ophelia fine." Well, he sat down and started talking to her. Asked her how she was and how her daddy was and how her mama was. And different ones. And while he was talking, he looked and he seen a fella hiding behind a cedar chest. And he did, and he took out his sword and he run the fella. He run him upstairs and he run him downstairs. But he couldn't catch him, and it made him mad, and he come back to Ophelia, mad at her. And he hit her in the face, and he throwed her on the ground. And he says, "Get thee to a nunnery, for thy face is a vile thing before my eyes." Now, it was right here that Hamlet first started acting like that he wasn't all that. Well, he figured that the people that plotted and killed his daddy thought that he wasn't right in his mind, they'd talk around him, you know, but they didn't. One night he was up in his mama's room telling her good night, and he looked over there and he seen these curtains rustle just the least little bit. And he eased out his sword and he aged over to where it was the curtains was rustling, and he run the fella through. And the fella fell, and he seen it was that fella Polonius that I told you about a while ago. Well, what he done, he picked him up and took him over and throwed him out this little window in this creek that run by, and none of them ever missed him after that. And it was right after that that this carnival come through. Sideshow, show folks, you know. They come through, and Hamlet had them to put on a show exactly the way that the murder of the king was committed. And let me tell you, when they got to the place in the play that the king was killed, Hamlet's stepdaddy got up out of his chair and he says, "Hold." He says, "Cease this wild carrying on and evil acting in the palace of the king." And he run them all out of the house. And it was right there that Hamlet first knowed that he was going to have to get even with his stepdaddy for killing his daddy. And it was also right there that Hamlet's stepdaddy knowed that he was going to have to get shut of that boy or he'd have trouble out of it. Well, what he done was the next day he put on a big sword fight between Hamlet and another fella. And he give this other fella a sword with a poison point on it. And he give Hamlet a plain sword, and he had a bowl full of poison wine for Hamlet to drink just in case he won the sword fight. Well, he put up his hands and he says, "Lay on." And they went to it, Hamlet back the fella, and he fella back Hamlet, and back and forth like that for a while, until pretty soon Hamlet got cut on the arm by that poison sword. And he commenced to weaken, but he fit harder than he ever did, and he kept backing the fella off and backing him off till he run him through. And the fella fell dead. And Hamlet went over to take a drink of that poison wine, and his mama, she knowed it was poison, she took it and drunk it herself, and she fell dead. And then Hamlet, with his last breath, went up to his stepdaddy and run him through, and the stepdaddy fell dead. And then Hamlet, he had done about all he could do, and he fell dead. And it's a pretty good show. And the moral of it is, though, I reckon, if you was to ever kill a fella and then marry his wife, I'd be extra careful not to tell my stepson.
2: I've got an unusual phobia, but I'm trying hard to come through it. When you've got a fear of balloons, acupuncture's the way to do it. Unfortunately, it can lead to addiction, and I'd like to point out at this juncture, I've got a needle stuck in my ear to help me give up acupuncture. It's not the only solution. My grandfather told me way back that he gave up acupuncture by sticking all his needles in a haystack. I wanted to give up driving. The cure was instant, complete. 4 needles, 1 in each tyre, or just 1 in the driving seat. It really works. That's what I believe. Just put a needle on the back of a camel. It's amazing what you achieve. And it's not just by having them inserted. Sometimes the opposite's more fitting. I had needles removed from my hands and immediately gave up knitting. There are hundreds of tiny pressure points connected by nerves to the brain. Constantly hitting yourself with a porcupine cures everything at once, except pain. It was used at the court of King Arthur. Oh, the thrill when the jousting begins, and two brave men on horseback ride at each other with pins. The spectacle, the sound, the fury. But the real thrill to come from the fight is to know that King Uther Pendragon has cured his opponent's arthritis. But what hot air balloonists fear is not the albatross, the auk, or the eagle, or low-flying aircraft, or anything like that. It's the sight of God with a needle. 'Cause he's got this unusual phobia, and he's trying hard to get through it. And when you've got a fear of balloons, acupuncture's the way to do it.

0: Yeah. I do hope you enjoyed this set as much as I did. That would be gratifying. Started out with Andy Griffith. What a wonderful piece of work. Hamlet. He had a number of these things which he would talk about in auditoriums and bars. He was once a struggling artist. Acupuncture, a poem by Les Barker, and it was spoken by Tessa Peake Jones from a CD called Top Cat, White Tie, and Tails. And then an LP called There Goes Ryman Simon, Kodachrome, one of his hits. And then the Righteous Brothers, You've Lost That Lovin' Feelin'. It was written by Barry Mann, Cynthia Vile, and Phil Spector. Then Patsy Cline, I Fall to Pieces. Followed by Lucy Kaplansky, Cowboy Singer. A song written by her friend Bill Morrissey. Decades later, Morrissey was found in his motel room. It was just him and lots of empty bottles. A lifetime alcoholic, but he carved out a wonderful career in his time. Then Bette Midler, The Wind Beneath My Wings. Okay, that's it for the first hour of the Saturday show on Sunday. I shall be back for one more hour.
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0: Hey, y'all. Welcome back. You were the bitter enders, the ones that have not had enough of the Saturday show as yet. We're going to start off with a very sweet ballad. I've been playing this thing for 30 years by a group called Pentangle out of Britain.

0: vibrates. Oh, that's beautiful.
1: Louder!
0: God, it goes above good vibration. Can I hear you just a little bit more?
2: God, it goes above.
0: Oh, it's incredible.
2: Vibration.
0: Smile, you're on TV, film, motion picture stars now.
2: Vibration.
0: Let's hear it for the cameras.

0: Now, gentlemen only.
1: God, I hate those
2: lovely boy.
0: Horsey, yes. Now, everybody. That's incredible. It looks beautiful out there. Let's hear it.

0: rock at all.
1: Huh? But wait a minute, you ain't heard nothing left. Let me tell you what happened.
0: Tell me
1: what
0: happened.
1: I decided I'd go out walking.
0: Say what?
1: Mm-hmm.

0: and do a little of that boogaloo.
1: I kind of like that myself.
0: Finally, I got myself a partner now.
1: Yeah.
0: But old Ray, what you know?
1: Something must have happened there.

0: look at all.
1: I can
0: Jimmy, I want you to tell me about that 7'4".
2: What did you do?
3: Well, Ray, in a time a man's a 7'4", and you messing with his woman, it's time for you to go.
0: Oh, yeah?
3: Lord have mercy.
0: I can understand it. That made you feel like you want to holler a little bit.
3: Make me feel like I want
0: to... Oh! Damn, man. When I run into that situation, you need to want to cry a little bit like this.

go placidly amid the noise and waste, and remember what comfort there may be in owning a piece thereof. Avoid quiet and passive persons, unless you are in need of sleep. Rotate your tires. Speak glowingly of those greater than yourself, and heed well their advice, even though they be turkeys. Know what to kiss and when. Consider that two wrongs never make a right, but that three do. Wherever possible, put people on hold. Be comforted that in the face of all aridity and disillusionment, and despite the changing fortunes of time, there is always a big future in computer making.

0: 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Take heart amid the deepening gloom that your dog is finally getting enough cheese. And reflect that whatever misfortune may be your lot, it could only be worse in Milwaukee.
1: You are a fool.
0: You are a fluke of the universe. You have no right to be

Therefore, make peace with your God, whatever you conceive him to be, hairy thunderer or cosmic muffin. With all its hopes, dreams, promises, and urban renewal, the world continues

We started with a lovely group out of Britain called Pentangle, Sweet Child. And then Cat Stevens, who's also out of England. How can I tell you, from the beautiful, beautiful LP Teaser in the Fire Cat, followed by an album called Tapestry, an astonishing hit that stayed on the charts for an astonishingly long 5-6 years. That's Carole King, You've Got a Friend. And then live from Knebworth Castle in England, the Beach Boys, Singing in the Rain. They were. The pictures are astonishing also, because the rain is coming down and there are acres of umbrellas. Didn't scare the British, though. Good Vibrations. Yeah. Mike Love and Brian Wilson wrote that back in the early 60s, I believe. And then Bruce Springsteen. How can a poor man stand such times as this and live? Long title. It's from a CD called American Land Edition. Bruce Springsteen and his brilliant, brilliant band, followed by Ray Charles and Jimmy Lewis. If it weren't for bad luck. And then the National Lampoon Radio Theater, a brilliant group put together from people at Saturday Night Live many decades ago, Deteriorata. Okay, that's it for the first half of the first of the second half, yes, of the Saturday show. I'm going to close things down for a while because I painted myself into a corner and I've got to figure out what comes next.

Very well. I have devised a plan. There's a song I play two or three times a year. It's called Peter Kagan and the Wind. And it's about a dooryman, a man who goes out fishing in about a 20-foot boat all by himself. Peter Kagan is that man. He leaves a wife at home. She's a silky. A silky is a mythical beast. It's a seal. But when it decides it wishes to go ashore and rove the land, it leaves its skin behind. And instead, there is a woman. Yes, this song is about Peter Kagan, about the wind, and about his wife. I played this song to friends in my living room. If you haven't heard it before, be so good as to turn it up. It could make you cry.

Peter Kagan was a lonely man in the summer of his years. But then one day he got tired of being lonely and he went away off to the Eastern. And when he came again, he had a wife with him. She was strange, you know, but she was kind and people liked her. And she was good for Kagan. She kept him company. And winter come to summer, they were happy. Kagan had a dory then. He had a lug sail on her. He'd go offshore for 3-4 days, setting for the fish. But oh, his wife was sad then. She never liked to see him go. She'd go down and call to him.

He said that he could hear her singing 20 miles to sea. And when he heard her, he'd come home if he had fish or none. She was a seal, you know. Everyone knew that. Even Kagan, he knew that. But nobody would say it to him. Then one day in that year's autumn, Kagan says, I got to go now. Go offshore and get some fish. But she says, no, don't go away. She starts crying, please don't go. The wind is coming.

But Kagan's not afraid of snow. It's early in the year. He puts his oars in, and he goes to sea. Kagan sails out on the middle ground. The wind is west all day and going down. The fish are coming to him. Kagan reads the writing on the water and the sky. He sees the haze up very high above the clouds. He says that's all right for autumn. Only a change of wind. I'm not afraid of wind. But Kagan reads it wrong this time. The wind goes away and then comes back southeast. The fog comes round him. Kagan says, I better go now. Find that gong buoy off the sunken ledges, then I'll know the best way home. He puts the sail up, and he bears away to the Norad for the gong.

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But then he hears the gong buoy. It isn't very far away.

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Kagan says, okay. He puts the oars in and he starts to row back up for the dawn.

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Kagan says, okay, now I got something to show you. He takes a slip of wood to make a needle. He waxes up the hand line for a thread. He sews the sail up smaller. He sews a reef in it. Quinn says, what you doing? Kagan says, you keep watching. Kagan puts the sail up now, and he

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Thank you. 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And the dory goes adrifting. Kagan takes the sail off the yard. He pulls it round me. Now you keep me warm.

Wind snatches off north by east, I'll freeze you. 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Kagan is afraid, he doesn't know what to do.

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And there was a seal lying with him, curled over him like a

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So, honey, keep on smiling through, just like you always do, till the blue skies drive the dark clouds far away. And would you please say hello to all the folks that I know?

Yes, of course, we began Gordon Bach, Peter Kagan and the Wind. That came out in 1971. I read about it in Time magazine back then. They had a very nice article about it. And then the Red Clay Ramblers, Light Years Away, written by Tommy Thompson, who put the band together. And the band existed until Tommy died. Then Johnny Cash, We'll Meet Again. A favorite from England. Okay, that's it for the Saturday show on Sunday. I'll be back next week. Until that time.

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1: It's hardworking troubadours. First, Lee Baines, Alabama's post-punk folk singer with songs of social justice as sacred belief. Then the late Louisiana swamp pop hero Tommy McLean. Sweet. With his 1960s classics and songs recorded in his 80s on American Roots from PRX. This is American Roots, where we'll meet punk rocker turned folk singer Lee Baines. He's a true believer whose songs seek social justice, inclusive humanity, and protection of the environs as a sacred quest.

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1: Hear My Train A-Comin'. Jimi Hendrix playing acoustic on his song, 1973. Before that, Blue Train, Johnny Cash singing with the Tennessee Two, 1956 for Sun Records in Memphis. 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